0: at www.codepink.org, where you'll find the latest on our campaigns and all of our radio episodes. On this episode of Code Pink Radio, we bring you a webinar from Code Pink's China is Not Our Enemy campaign. But first, testimony delivered before school board members of the Los Angeles Unified School District. That's the second largest school district in the nation behind New York City. Organizers with Code Pink, Jewish Voice for Peace, and the Council on American Islamic Relations urge school board members to keep the Israel lobby and its proxies out of our schools. They also ask the board to urge California Governor Newsom and Attorney General Rob Bonta not to settle a lawsuit filed by the Brandeis Center and Stand With Us over lessons on Israel's genocide in Palestine. These groups are demanding California put Israel proxies in charge of teacher training on anti-Semitism, establish a committee to review and censor ethnic studies, and appoint a monitor to police anti-Israel criticism in all California schools. If California capitulates to such demands, other states are sure to follow. So it's important we speak out now. Listen.
1: Good morning. My name is Lauren Kushner, and I'm a resident of Atwater Village, a mother, and a Jewish American. I'm here today urging the board not to conflate criticism of Israel and anti-Semitism, and to push our state leaders not to settle with the Brandeis Center. In the lawsuit, Brandeis claims that people who reject Israel as a Jewish ethnostate are anti-Semitic. By this framework, it means that I, a fiercely proud and practicing Jew who attends Shabbat and holiday services at my temple, a bat mitzvah, a Kohen, someone who lives by Jewish values every day, that I am anti-Semitic. It's an attempt to erase my identity and silence hundreds of thousands of Jews of conscience. It harms our religious values and practices for the sake of foreign nationalism. Is that not in itself anti-Semitism? Not only is this definition immoral and incorrect, but it causes more harms to Jews like me and my family by watering down a dangerous form of bigotry. What good does tracking instances of anti-Semitism do when a hateful slur could be seen the same as somebody simply stating the fact that at least 90% of schools in Gaza have been destroyed by Israel? When we let a foreign government and its supporters control our students' free speech, we undermine our own country's laws and values. By denying our children access to the truth, we are robbing them of the critical thinking they desperately need to confidently navigate an increasingly complex world. These are the types of conversations I have with my son, who has learned to both love his Jewish identity and respect Palestinian freedom. To force a binary, to claim that we can only keep some students safe by marginalizing others, is wrong. It's against American values and it's against Jewish values. It harms all of our students and sets a dangerous precedent. Please do everything in your power to not allow this corrosive suit to be settled. Thank you.
2: My name is Angelica Duenas. I am a product of LAUSD and a mother of five LAUSD students, two already graduated. I am asking this board to call on Governor Newsom and Attorney General Bonta not to settle the Brandeis Center lawsuit on its terms. Real anti-Semitism deserves a real response, but this lawsuit is not that. It seeks to hand a private advocacy group backed by Israel lobby direct control over how our teachers are trained. The lawsuit demands training developed in coordination with the Brandeis Center, a group that treats criticism of Israel as anti-Semitism itself. That conflation does not protect our children. It weaponizes their safety to shut down the debate at the exact moment that our children need to understand what's happening in the world, including the genocide in Palestine. Our students deserve to learn this history, not to have it erased. This board must reject that conflation. Criticism of Israeli policy is free speech, not hate speech. Just as alarming, the lawsuit demands a committee to control what is taught in ethnic studies. Ethnic studies teaches our children about power, race, and history, including anti-Semitism. Handing that control to one advocacy group is censorship. Fund ethnic studies fully. Fund independent teacher training and reject this settlement. Thank you.
3: Thank you for your time. Good morning. Great to be here. I'm Marcy Winograd. I'm a retired LAUSD English and government teacher, elected to the UTLA House of Representatives. I am with Code Pink and Jewish Voice for Peace. Under protections of legislative privilege and the First Amendment, I urge you, proud board members of the largest school district in the state of California, to use your voice to tell Governor Newsom, AG Bonta, Thurman, you do not want to settle this lawsuit to give the Brandeis Center the keys to our classroom. That's what they are asking for. Read that lawsuit. They want the Brandeis Center and its Israel propagandists in its ecosystem to come into our classrooms and teach our students the big lie. What is the big lie? The big lie is that Judaism equals Israelism. I'm Jewish. I don't want anything to do with Israel and its genocide in Gaza. And I'm sure there are many Jewish students and Jewish teachers who feel the same way. So all I'm asking for is the truth in education. We can have rigorous debate, but no indoctrination. And please, I ask that the district not harass any teachers who are acting as supervisors for Students in Justice in Palestine, a student-led group that wants to voice their objection to what's happening right now, a live stream genocide. Please do not harass any teachers of ethnic studies who have posters in their classrooms, stop the war, peace, stop the genocide. I thank you for your time, and I appreciate your leadership, and go forward. Free speech, free Palestine. Thank you.
4: Thank you for your time.
5: Good morning. My name is Basha Jamil, and I am here on behalf of the Council on American Islamic Relations, Greater Los Angeles Area Chapter. We are the largest Muslim civil liberties organization in the country. I, like others, am here to address the Brandeis Center lawsuit that seeks to put the Brandeis and the Israel lobby in charge of California's teacher trainings on anti-Semitism. This is deeply concerning for us and part of a broader trend of attacks on First Amendment rights and censorship in public education throughout the country. It is absolutely critical that we reject the IHRA definition and all definitions of anti-Semitism that include criticism of Israel. This is a country that, according to the ICJ, the United Nations, and every major human rights organization in the world, states is actively committing genocide in Gaza, not to mention leading the United States into an illegal and immoral war on Iran. We cannot silence honest conversations about Palestinian history, Palestinian identity, and the ongoing genocide in Gaza, something that the vast majority of Americans and Californians and Angelenos are in opposition to, yet are facing increased repression in the form of lawfare like this lawsuit. We hope that you, in your leadership position on the school board, reject the Brandeis Center's attempts to censor public education. We also urge you to fund ethnic studies and resist these demands by the Brandeis Center to censor ethnic studies with a committee that has to approve all texts. Thank you, and we look forward to continuing to work together.
6: At a press conference held on October 9th, 2023, on that date, the Israeli Defense Minister Yoav Gallant said, and I quote, "I have ordered a complete siege on the Gaza Strip. There will be no electricity, no food, no fuel. Everything is closed. We are fighting human animals, and we will act accordingly." On October 10th, 2 days later, 3 days later, the head of the Israel Army's coordinating government activities in the territories, COGAT, Major General Ghassan Alian, addressed a message directly to Gaza residents. And note, the previous quote I gave you did not address combatants, terrorists, Hamas, or anything. The entire population of Gaza was addressed, and this other man is doing it again. Quote, "Human animals, again, must be treated as such. There will be no electricity, no water. There will only be destruction. You wanted hell. You will get hell," close quote. If you endorse this conflation of Jews and Israel, you're opening the door to conflict in your schools between a repression of speech
4: and
6: people who would object to it.
4: Children know what's going on. The genocide in Gaza is being live streamed. This is a genocide that's being funded by our tax dollars. It's a very complicated and sad reality that our children have to face. And to have a nonprofit like Brandeis, who's funded by Israel proxies, be in charge of teaching our students is completely inappropriate. We can teach our children the truth and have an empowered youth for a just world that we all want to build. We can envision a just and equal world together. And the first step is to reject this settlement. No Israeli proxies in our schools.
0: You've been listening to testimony before the Los Angeles Unified School District School Board. The Brandeis Center, one of the groups suing California and the California Department of Education, is headed up by Kenneth Marcus. He's a former Trump appointee in the Civil Rights Division of the State Department. The Brandeis Center has either filed lawsuits or civil rights complaints against a myriad of institutions, such as Berkeley Unified, Santa Ana Unified, MIT, Stanford, the University of Massachusetts, Ohio State, Harvard, the National Education Association, the American Psychological Association, UC Berkeley, UCLA, and UC Santa Barbara. This is lawfare. In some cases, the institutions settle, they give up. UC Berkeley, rather than go to trial, agreed to adopt the International Holocaust Remembrance Alliance, the IHRA, definition and examples of anti-Semitism, which conflate criticism of Israel with anti-Semitism. MIT, on the other hand, said we're not settling, and a federal judge dismissed much of that case. To protect student First Amendment rights and religious freedom, K-12 Legal Defense, that's led by attorney Liz Jackson and San Francisco law firm Leonard Carter, are filing a motion, well, they filed a motion, to intervene in Brandeis v. California on behalf of a group of 10 California families, Jewish and Palestinian parents and students enrolled in public schools from Los Angeles to the Bay Area. Why intervene? An intervener can introduce new arguments and expand discovery for new evidence. Keep in mind, California is home to the largest Palestinian community in the nation, so the scale of potential harm from anti-Palestinian racism is unprecedented. Next up on Code Pink Radio, a webinar produced by Code Pink's China is Not Our Enemy campaign. Here's Code Pink's co-founder, Jody Evans, imagining a future free from war and greed. She's followed by Megan Russell, talking about people-to-people friendship with China. Let's listen.
7: Today is really a 101 on our China campaign at this moment, you know, 6 years into the campaign. So propaganda works. Please remember that. They don't do it because it doesn't work. They do it because it works. And I have watched it work my entire life. And I have watched those who attempt the truth in the face of lies be attacked, vilified, and at times murdered. The silencing they use also works. And this is where war starts. It starts with the lie. We are watching a genocide that stands on the shoulders of a century of lies. So when I saw hate towards China erupting in 2019 and started to follow the thread of it, mostly from one person, my response was, oh, here we go. This is pre-Iraq war all over again. There's an enemy. We're going to lie about it. We're going to make you all upset with information you don't have and use you to go to war. So my response wasn't about China. It was about the U.S. manufacturing another war, now on China. And that thought was frightening. The buildup around China had been happening for years since Obama's pivot to Asia. And Code Pink had protested in like South Korea to stop U.S. bases being built in pristine places. But it was what happened on my Facebook page in early 2020, or actually it was late 2019, that woke me up to what was building and the seriousness of it. I had been traveling to China with my husband when he'd moved there in April of 2019, and I'd gone almost every month. I knew next to nothing about China when I went. I'd been there a few times, but it was just like another country I visited, except it manufactured a lot of things cheaply. I loved my Chinese community in LA. I'd been engaged with them since the 70s. They carried a lot of the culture of China, but not any of the current politics. And the acupuncture community has been my community also since the 70s when I helped make it legal in California. But every time I went to China, I was discovering something new, and I would post it on my Facebook page with tons of excitement at what I was discovering. People would comment about how amazing it looked and they couldn't wait to visit. But in December 2019, that all shifted when my post was greeted with hate and shame on me for posting something positive about horrific and violent China. Xenophobia is centuries old in the United States. The racism and abuse of Chinese and many of the people from Asia is atrocious and long. And I wanted to stop the buildup to war, and so I launched this campaign. China is not our enemy. It is a campaign to get in front of the propaganda that will be used to drive a war on China. In the process, I've learned a lot about China, and I've been amazed by what I've learned and impressed with what is on the other side of the wall of hate the U.S. has been building. But that's not what the campaign is about. China's doing a great job of being itself, and people are discovering it. That's how that happens. I think it's called China maxing right now. But we still need to engage in the U.S. to stop this war. This is serious. Just like we live in a moment where 70% of U.S. citizens are against war. Oh my God, I never thought I would live in this country for that to be true. It's true, and wars are still raging. Even though we live in a country where 67% of American Jews are against the violence of Zionism, that violence continues every day in the most barbaric ways that our hearts can hold. So just a reminder of how serious this is and why I take it so seriously. You know, let's look at the stories from October 7th that were already made up pre-October 7th to launch that day. Rapes, babies being beheaded and roasted in ovens. Those were all used to justify killing babies in incubators. Now debunked, it doesn't matter. And they still have a hold on the people who believe them. These lies are powerful tools, and they will use every unsuspecting heart to drag it in to be used as a tool by the empire in its insatiable need for violence, power, greed, and control. It has been over 6 years since I launched this campaign, and the atmosphere of telling the truth is much more open and comfortable. The work that we and others have done has made talking about this have a more open audience. But when we started, we were basically terrorists disrupting a narrative that most everyone, 90% of the United States, stood on. We know as activists, our task is to hold unpopular positions against the agreed upon narratives that always serve the rich and the powerful. They own the tools that weave culture, and if you veer, you are punished. One of the things I witnessed as I began paying attention was that there was already casualties of the war in China. They were Asian Americans, because people can't tell the difference. And so every Asian is an opportunity to hate on China and unfortunately be violent to other humans. And the violence against the beautiful ecosystems that surround China that were being turned into missile bases, crushing local indigenous communities and historical burial grounds and their playgrounds in nature that were taken away from them. In the process of this campaign, I've changed. I have a deep awareness of China that I value, and it is so far from what I thought when I started. but it has happened from going back over and over again with questions. It's happened from being in the culture, being affected by and learning how to see, not with Western eyes, but with to witness through the eyes of another culture that I was learning. It has taken me a long time. It's been a very long process, and I'm still discovering and learning every time. We encourage people to visit China so they can have their own experience and come back with their own stories to enter the toxic soil of lies with some lived truth. There has been a gift for me in this campaign. I teach at Code Pink how we pivot to local peace economies and why that's so essential for a future. Yet to live where it is the culture has given me a depth of hope for the future that nourishes my heart and spirit. And it drives me to work with all my heart to stop the U.S. from going to war on China for layers more reasons than when I started. I know the devastation of war, and I have done this work for 55 years because I do know it. I have been doing that, but in these last 6 years in China, it has moved me from being against to being for a future that is not an idea, but a lived experiment that serves all life. That is a profound shift that I wish for everyone. It makes your work for peace so much easier and so much more joyful. The campaigns Megan's about to share with you are tools to open people's eyes, where there are ways to engage that expose how the lies are serving war and where they are rooted or driven from. Understanding that helps activists questions for themselves. They are targeting the progressive movement with this war to China. They're targeting us because we care deeply. They have gathered, you know, places where they can hook our hearts. But in the last 6 years, activists have gathered together with us in community to learn, to read, to engage in question. And I've watched them be changed and open-hearted and willing to have the courage to go out and share with their communities. So I want to introduce you to the amazing Megan Russell, who's our brilliant campaign coordinator for the China campaign. Megan graduated from the London School of Economics with a master's degree in conflict studies and studied conflict, culture, and international law at NYU. She spent 1 year studying in Shanghai and over 8 years studying Chinese Mandarin. Her research focuses on the intersection between U.S.-China affairs, peace building, and international development. Megan, thank you for all your leadership, and take us into our campaigns.

0: I'm Marcy Winograd. 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
1: So I'm going to introduce some of our sub-campaigns within the wider China is Not Our Enemy campaign and talk about the work that we've been doing, how we think about it, what our goals are, and overall why, to help you better understand the campaign and the general direction and the strategy. But first, as Jody said, the campaign itself was created in response to the sudden increase in the demonization of China and the subsequent rise of Sinophobia in the U.S. And this was born, of course, not out of China being a true enemy, but of its rise threatening the hegemonic status of the U.S. So in turn, our government set us off down a path to war. So billions of dollars have been spent and are being spent militarizing the Pacific surrounding China with military bases and troops. The U.S. has used military and economic coercion against China. There's been discriminative legislation that's been passed targeting China, Chinese Americans, Chinese nationals, and so much more. So the campaign seeks to do two main things. The first is to educate people how their minds are being shaped for war. And we do this by teaching about China and dismantling the lies that are being told by the media, by politicians, and informing on the billions and billions of tax dollars that are being spent preparing for the war that nobody wants. And we also do this by teaching about China's culture, about China's history, which is very, very long, spanning thousands of years, and dismantling the paranoia that follows everything that China does. And the second thing that we do is we redirect all of that energy into a push for peace, which is why we emphasize the need for friendship and cooperation with China, for working together on the important topics of today, like climate change, nuclear disarmament, global poverty alleviation, food security, and all the other extremely important issues. So we have a few sub-campaigns within the broader campaign focusing on different topics, which include the following. We have our Disarm the Discourse campaign to disarm the media's drive to war and expose the propaganda manufacturing public consent for that war. We have our Stop the Hate on the AAPI community to cooperate for people and planet, which is our main overlap with our War is Not Green campaign. We have our PBS censorship campaign, which teaches on China's poverty alleviation and internal development, as well as the media censorship over really anything to do with China that's positive, like how China has taken millions of people out of poverty. This continues to be censored. We have our Expose the Cost of War and Reject the War. And so these are some of the wider umbrellas in which our main targeted actions fall. In addition to these, we also have our China trips that we do. We're going on to our third Code Pink China trip this October. We have our China book club and our China working group, which are all places to take people deeper into learning and connecting with China, as well as to build our wider community, which is now global and really, really amazing. So let's take a look at one of our longest running campaigns, which has been targeting the University of Michigan administration. So this campaign started over a year ago when a postdoc student, Dr. Yun Ching Jian, was accused of bringing a fungus, Fusarium granarium, into the U.S. without prior authorization. So Dr. Jian was arrested. She was labeled an agroterrorist and ultimately deported, even with no evidence of true wrongdoing. And Dr. Jian was the first to be targeted, but not the last. What followed was a series of deranged political persecutions against Chinese scholars at the University of Michigan, which reflected the broader pattern of institutionalized violence against them, and the climate of fear and repression that continues to spread today across U.S. campuses. So around the country, Chinese scholars and students and communities have continuously been painted as threats. They've been surveilled and silenced, and the universities have been really largely complicit in this political targeting, and not just complicit, but cooperative. They have actively assisted the federal government in this targeting, including the UM administration. So there was Dr. Yunjing Jian, Dr. Chen Chuan Han, Xu Bai, Jiang Zhang, Fenfan Zhang. These are a few of the UM scholars who have had their lives ruined in the past year by these policies. And very tragically, this political persecution culminated in the really horrific death of UM postdoc student Dan Hao Wang last spring, who was the latest to be targeted by federal authorities, the details of which are still coming to light. But it was reported that in the hours after he was questioned by a federal agent, he jumped off the balcony of the science lab at the University of Michigan. So we held a vigil for Dan Hao about a month later and have been working to get this story into the news and to continue advocate for increased protections for Chinese students, as well as legal and mental health support for those who have been targeted. And our really wonderful UM community also hosts monthly potlucks to educate the wider community and to grow support for their local movement. And they've done a really brilliant job. but as you can see, the US push for war on China has not only fueled tensions, but has also reignited xenophobia here in the US and institutionalized it into government policies. And as a result, the AAPI communities across the country have become collateral damage through these witch hunts and through political targetings. And this happens because when you frame an entire country as an enemy, that identity gets inflated down to the individual level. So therefore, promoting anti-China narratives very easily becomes anti-Chinese and anti-Asian narratives. And this is why we have seen so much rise in xenophobia over the past decade. You know, we saw the same thing in the past during the war on terror, which promoted anti-Muslim sentiments and increased racism around the country against Muslims and anyone of Swana descent. So likewise, racism and violence against the AAPI community, it has vast historical precedent in the US, even from the very founding of our country, but ever since the pivot to Asia and the shift to promoting rivalry with China, it's really proliferated. It reached new heights during COVID, and worsened under the subsequent China initiative during Trump's first term, which is what has been revived as the systematic persecution of Chinese and Chinese American scholars across the country, which is real and ongoing. And Michigan has become really the front lines of this crisis in the US. So much of the worst of the war on China has manifested here. And as the call for war continues to ramp up, it's likely this will continue to spread across the country and get worse and ruin more lives. So in addition to our petition to the UM administration, we also sent a letter of support to Dan Hao Wang's family. We were told by his family, by the family lawyer, that his family was very touched by the vigil held for him, and that they are grateful that we continue to push for more information on what happened, because they are also waiting to learn more. They don't know what happened, and the circumstances around his death are very strange. We learned that he not only had a job lined up in China, but also a wedding planned and was set to return soon. He had been studying advanced semiconductor technology, which is an area the U.S. has included under its broad scope of national security because of the tech race against China. And this is why I've also included our petition to the National Science Foundation here, because it's also relevant. The NSF recently passed a policy banning collaboration with Chinese universities and research institutions. And our petition urges them to reconsider and reverse this policy because science, it relies on collaboration and openness. And we need to cooperate with China if we really are to solve any of the major issues of today, like climate change. So restriction really undermines this and creates, you know, an even more chilling effect on research partnership and overall contributes to this growing anti-China sentiments and the racist policies that are harming Chinese nationals and Chinese Americans in the U.S. today. It's all connected and it's hurting people in very real, very physical ways already. And this is the nature of violence and imperialism. It does not need, you know, a gun to ruin lives and to kill. So the the war on China has very real, very harmful presence here in the US, and it's overlapping into various sectors of life, including research, technology, education. And we are still working on this campaign and continue to do what we can to work with student organizations at the U of M to pressure the administration, as well as to get the story out into the media about what's happening, because it cannot be ignored. So a second, I'll talk a little bit about our targeting the media. The battle against the media is a very huge ongoing campaign for us, and this falls under our Disarm the Discourse, as well as the Expose the U.S. War on China. Like Jody mentioned, when she started this campaign 6 years ago, she noticed that the propaganda that led up to the war in Iraq was being replicated with China. And this is because you really, you know, you see the same thing, because before war, you need to a degree to convince the public that war is necessary, or at least militarization and weapon spending. So you first begin to see a whole lot of demonization that saturates the political sphere, the media, and then this echoes out into the wider public space. And this was, you know, the same story with a new character. Before, it was Iraq is our enemy, so we need to invade and spend trillions of dollars there. And now the U.S. government says China is our number one enemy and our number one security threat. And the arms build up to preparing for war with China is really unlike anything we've ever seen in U.S. history, especially now with the War Department budget that's pushing past $1.5 trillion. It's really unimaginable. And so much of that is justified as being need to prepare for war with China. So we saw the demonization of China and the effects of that, the increasing xenophobia, the war alliances in the Pacific, the billions being spent militarizing the first island chain around China. And, you know, this, of course, is not because China has plans to invade other countries. It's because in the past few decades, China has undergone very rapid growth and development, and has risen to agree that it now threatens U.S. imperialism. And even more than that, China has not, you know, surrendered to this global capitalist order. So it's a threat both to U.S. imperialism and the capitalist structures that siphon the wealth from the global south. So this is the real enemy in the real battle. It's the one against U.S. imperialism and those who profit off of it. So yeah, over the past 6 years, the number of Americans who think China is our enemy has really skyrocketed because of the propaganda push, which, by the way, the U.S. government funds with billions of dollars. Recently, though, we've had some success lowering those numbers on account of our work, but also on account of China being China, and also people just waking up to the U.S. and to the senseless militarism that is funded and profited off the genocide of the Palestinian people, and the murder and exploitation of many others just all over the globe. It's becoming more obvious to people.

if it's not stopped. And we've seen this repeatedly throughout history. So our work with this campaign is really trying to weave through all this propaganda that sells the story that China is our enemy. And also the propaganda that tells us that the lives in China and across the Pacific, across the global South, are worth less, because the propaganda is, it's inherently racist. The stories are racist and dehumanizing. They rely on this to justify war and to justify killing. You have to believe that another human being is worth less, or that their death or that their struggle benefits you in some way. So the way the media frames China and China, the Chinese people, creates negative perceptions that bleed into their lived experience through acts of hate and violence. And this isn't a new thing, it's centuries old. It's just another chapter in a very long history. But yeah, the thing is, the imperialist viewpoint, it's so saturated in our culture that we don't notice it's there a lot of the times. We just judge and we remain complicit in the violence that we perpetuate through just conforming to our systems or listening to what the media is paid to tell us. And this is why it's really critical to expose that system and expose the stories and show people how they are being brainwashed, because it's through this realization that they're able to step out of the automation of support to US imperialism abroad, not just against China, but just everywhere. So here we have our letter to Ta-Nehisi, as well as our petition to The Guardian, calling them out for an article that purposely made it sound as if China was gearing up for war and entirely left out the role the US has played in antagonizing it. And we also have our letter to the Climate News, which has published some really good reports on China. And our letter to them requested that they write on how the US war on China and militarization of the Pacific has led to countless environmental damages, because the link between climate and militarism cannot be ignored. Just briefly, I want to talk about how China has really essentially become the ultimate legislation passer in Congress. And what I mean by that is that China is being used to justify an enormous number of bills and legislation, from military programs and increases in spending, propaganda legislation, and more, and really in every sector and industry. Again and again, we hear that we need to spend more, build more weapons, expand US military presence, because we have to compete with China, they say, or to gear up and prepare for war. And we can really see this very clearly in the new $1.5 trillion war budget. A huge amount of that money is going toward preparing for war with China, building new naval ships, expanding missile systems, increasing military infrastructure, and moving more and more weapons and forces to the Pacific. And we've already spent trillions of dollars. There was a recent research report from Brown University Cost of War that showed the US has already spent over $2.3 trillion preparing for war with China. And that is even considered a conservative estimate. So that means trillions of dollars are being committed to preparing for this war that we should be doing everything possible to prevent. And the justification is all very remarkably consistent. It's all about China. China is repeatedly invoked to pass these military spending bills, to build new weapon systems, and really to expand US military presence on literally every continent, not just in Asia. And then the more money that the US spends on preparing for war on China, the more pressure there is to convince the public that China is an enemy and that war is something we need to prepare for, rather than something we need to be working to prevent. So we're essentially watching this feedback loop with all this fear of China that justifies more military spending, and then more military spending creates incentive to generate even more fear of China. It's like this never-ending cycle, and it's just spiraled completely out of control. And it's being taken advantage of by the elites and by people who profit off military spending and profit off US imperialism. And these, of course, are the same people who control the media. So they keep the story going, and it just perpetuates itself. And meanwhile, that $1.5 trillion, all that money,

0: could be going toward things that people actually need, like healthcare and housing and education and public infrastructure, all the things that we need to fund life. And so when we talk about China, we need to keep in mind that you don't need to know anything about China or like China or defend China in any way. You just need to understand that the military-industrial complex is using China as a tool to keep itself going, as unprecedented at these unprecedentedly huge rates, and that this is bound to end in a really, really terrible way with nuclear annihilation or climate disaster or extreme economic downfall. And this is all to benefit who? Not you or me or the people of the world, just the few people at the top who profit off of it. And yeah, I think this will lead us in back into Jody.
1: Thanks. Okay, China is not a threat. It is a the only threat it is to the billionaires and the capitalist structure. So, why go to war on China now? Why did Obama pivot to Asia? This is a continuation of the Cold War. And just to remind everyone, the US Cold War has killed something like 35 million innocent people across the world. Because they're socialists. And socialism is a mirror to capitalism that exposes the violence of capitalism and its failures. So, yes, it's a threat to capitalist hegemony. China did the work of educating and creating a plan for their people to grow and thrive. It resulted in an increase in China of GDP that has folks in China and DC concerned, right? Oh my God, the socialist project could succeed and could expose capitalism for the violent destroyer of life that it is. So communism has been the boogeyman for the last, 100 years. It's the ultimate enemy they define their activities by, their existential threat. And when they say an existential threat, this really reveals how much they believe their capitalism, how fragile it is. Like, if you look at it, if this is an existential threat, then capitalism must be very fragile. Because if people had a choice, if they saw that socialism worked somewhere and the people were thriving, capitalism wouldn't be so attractive. People would choose socialism instead of all their labor that is siphoned away from them into the hands of the rich. And never has it been more obvious. So you're not allowed that choice. The people of other countries have not been allowed that choice. The people of many, many other countries who believed in it have been murdered by the United States of America. So their murder spree is not over. This is a continuation of the Cold War. And if we look at what the Cold War has done, it has made the world worse, more violent, more culturally extreme, and more unsafe for life. So, stopping the US war on China, stopping Hegseth's $1.5 trillion bill are our tasks here in the US. China will be China. It will do what it does. We can be inspired. We can hate it. We can be concerned about how it does things. But do we really want to be tools for the mass murder of innocent people? That is what this campaign asks. That's why we are educating people out of being used as tools for war. Megan, tell us how.
0: So, how can you get involved in the campaign? There are so many ways. You can participate easily by joining our China Working Group. We meet every other Monday. And on these calls, you can help strategize our campaign direction, brainstorm actions. These are very casual meetings and just great with connecting people and building community and learning all about China. And if you want more in-depth political education, you can join our China Book Club. We also meet every other week, and we will be starting a new book in October. So that is a great time to hop in. If you want to dive just headfirst into learning and connecting with China, you can also join one of our Code Pink China trips. We have one in October, and we'll probably do another one in the spring. And you can send me an email, megan@codepink.org, if you're interested, and I'll help you with next steps on how to sign up. Our trips really emphasize learning about China's revolutionary history, learning about its modern socialist development, and really just understanding China and connecting with the local people. Other ways you can get involved is by signing our petitions, taking action, sharing them with your friends, family on social media, following us on social media. We also, always say you should go support your local Chinese community. 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And if you've noticed anything, then reach out and we can help you with next steps on organizing around that. 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There's an infinite amount to learn about China, and we recommend you do so. So you can take action at codepink.org/China.
2: 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Before that, testimony delivered before the Los Angeles Unified School District, urging board members to oppose a settlement in Brandeis v. California, in which the Brandeis Center seeks to conflate criticism of Israel with anti-Semitism in teacher evaluation. I'm Marcy Winograd, co-producer with Michelle Elner of Code Pink Radio. 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Thank you.

Over the last 35 years, we've broadcast some 31 programs inspired by the evocative, intensely moving music of North Africa and the Middle East. And almost every time, I've added a disclaimer that these programs have nothing to do with the contentious politics of the region. After all, these are some of the oldest cultures on Earth, with complex, artistically evolved musical traditions. But in one sense, politics has made a difference. The political ferment has led to a diaspora of hundreds of the region's best musicians who now live and work in France, Germany, Great Britain, the Netherlands, Canada, and the US. From the relative safety and stability of Western cities, nostalgia for their homelands has produced what poet Hakim Bey memorably called romantic, transcultural exile music of the Middle East. These creative fusions of Arabic, North African, Persian, and electronic music stand as living examples of cultural tolerance and communication. I'm Stephen Hill, and on this transmission of Hearts of Space, we return to the superheated spaces of the Middle East and North Africa on a program called Desert Soul 2. We have music by Dutch Yemeni musician Michel Bonabila with Turkish oud master Mehmet Polat from New Land. Arabic-influenced music by Japanese world ambient musician and film composer Ryo Utasato from Frozen Flower. And from Los Angeles, music by the Yuval Ron Ensemble from Under the Olive Tree. Later, a poetic song of longing from Persian singer Masa Vadat from Traces of an Old Vineyard. And a trance percussion piece by the late German synthesist Pete Namluk with Turkish master musician Burhan Öcal from Sultan. In the Deep Zone, cinematic music by Toronto-based composer Alex Kaskin from Desert Sunrise, music of the Middle East, by Tunisian oud master Dafer Youssef from Digital Prophecy, and by Tunisian musician Anwar Brahim from Blue Macams. Finally, Montreal-based Turkish musician Merjan Dede from Breath, and by the US-based Turkish musician Omar Faruk Tekbilek from Whirling. The hypnotic rhythms, modal scales, and romantic soundscapes of the Middle East and North Africa. Desert Soul 2, on this transmission of Hearts of Space.

The hypnotic rhythms, modal scales, and romantic soundscapes of the Middle East and North Africa. Desert Soul 2 on this transmission of Hearts of Space. We began with Dutch Yemeni musician Michel Banabila, with Turkish oudmaster Mehmet Polat from New Land. Then Arabic-influenced music by Japanese musician Ryo Utasato from Frozen Flower. And from Los Angeles, a piece by the Yuval Ron Ensemble from Under the Olive Tree. Persian singer Masa Vadat was next, with a poetic song of longing from Traces of an Old Vineyard. Followed by two more by Michel Banabila and Mehmet Polat, once again from New Land. And a trans-percussion piece by the late German synthesist Pete Namluk, with Turkish master musician Burhan Öcal, from their collaboration, Sultan. We move deeper with four cinematic pieces by Russian-born, Toronto-based composer Alex Kaskin, from Desert Sunrise, Music of the Middle East. Followed by Tunisian oudmaster Dafer Youssef from Digital Prophecy, and the Yuval Ron Ensemble with more from Under the Olive Tree. Tunisian oud player Anwar Brahem continued with an excerpt from Blue Makams, and then Montreal-based Turkish musician Mirjan Dede from Breath. And we leave you with this music by US-based Turkish musician Omar Faruk Tekbilek from Whirling. This edition of Hearts of Space was produced by Steve Davis and Stephen Hill. You heard program number 1187, Desert Soul 2.

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I'm Stephen Hill. 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

0: This horrendous explosion went over her head and slammed into the backside of one of the whales, and it exploded, and she screamed.
1: How can we ever stop the clear cuts in the forest if we're so effective at clear cutting one another?
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There's a fine line between the epic folk songs and the medieval hymns of Scandinavia and far northern Europe. In the Middle Ages, the folk ballads and the sacred music of the early Christian church evolved from the same mix of cultures, addressed the same audiences, and employed some of the same instruments, like the 8- or 9-stringed Hardanger fiddle and the Baltic box zither called the kantele. Warm and melodic, with vibrant string overtones and beguiling vocals, traditional Nordic music creates the perfect atmosphere on cold winter nights. I'm Stephen Hill, and on this transmission of Hearts of Space, the brilliant cold world sounds of Norway, Sweden, and Iceland on a program called Nordic Winter Songs.

We begin with the Norwegian folk group Bokenabruse from the Stone Chair. Then medieval hymns from Sweden and Iceland performed by the Norwegian-Swedish vocal ensemble Trio Medieval with Norwegian jazz trumpeter Arve Henriksen from Reamer. Also from Norway, we have music by Hardanger fiddlemaster Nils Åkerlund and keyboardist Sigbjørn Appeland from Lisoen, an homage to the music of the great 19th century Norwegian violin virtuoso and composer Ole Bull. Later, more medieval hymns and an original song by Trio Medieval and Arve Henriksen, again from Reamer, and music for the cantata by Finnish folk musician Arja Kastinen from Emmanuel. In the Deep Zone, three pieces by German contemplative musician Stefan Mikas from his albums Till the End of Time, Athos, and On the Wing. Folk songs and medieval hymns from Scandinavia and far northern Europe. Nordic winter songs on this transmission of Hearts of Space.

We began with the Norwegian folk group Buchenabruse from the Stone Chair. Then medieval hymns from Sweden and Iceland, performed by the Norwegian-Swedish vocal ensemble Trio Medieval, with Norwegian jazz trumpeter Arve Henriksen from Reamer. Also from Norway after that, music by Hardanger fiddler Nils Åkerlund and keyboardist Sigbjørn Appeland from Lisoen, an homage to the music of 19th century Norwegian violin virtuoso Ole Bull. And two medieval hymns and an original song, once again by Trio Medieval and Arve Henriksen from Reamer. We move deeper with another instrumental by Nils Åkerlund and Sigbjørn Appeland from Lisoen, and a piece for the cantilla by Finnish folk musician Arja Kastanen from Emmanuel. In the deep zone, three pieces by German contemplative musician Stefan Mikas from his albums Till the End of Time, Athos, and On the Wing. And we leave you with the music of Buchenabruse, once again from The Stone Chair. This edition of Hearts of Space was produced by Steve Davis and Stephen Hill. You heard program number 1169, Nordic Winter Songs.

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I'm Stephen Hill. 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
1: Well, I thought it would be a great big surprise if after 51 and a half years of twying, I finally blasted you.
0: cut. No, don't cut. 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Cut. No, don't cut. Now get rid of this thing. Take your little gun and stick.
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This next song is the Santana Brothers, Carlos Santana, Jorge Santana. We just lost him. It was about a year, I think, ago. And his son, Jorge's son, Carlos Santana as well. These guys have a great sound. Check them out.

0: So yeah, that was Phil Keaggy.
1: Yeah, it sounded like the Beatles to me, actually.
0: Just like the Beatles.
1: I thought it was the Beatles. He really had that Beatlesque-ish thing going on.
0: He does. It almost sounds like Paul McCartney a little bit.
1: Well,
0: you know?
1: Where is Phil?
0: Phil's in Nashville.
1: Is that where he's from?
0: That's where he's from, Nashville, Tennessee.
1: He's actually does some pretty decent guitar work, I hear.
0: Yeah, he's a really, really great guitarist, actually.
1: Didn't he kind of get into the fusion thing there for a while?
0: He plays all kinds of stuff. He plays acoustic, electric.
1: Yeah.
0: If you ever had a chance to go see him, see him.
1: Definitely.
0: Yeah.
1: All right, so this next song... this is actually a Beatles song.
0: Yes, it is.
1: And it's called While My Guitar Gently Weeps, and someone's on this one. So right. You listen to, and you know what? You can call the number, and if anybody answers, you can tell them. So enjoy.

0: So who do you think that was? Who was that guest artist on this song?
1: I think the guitar player was Eric Clapton.
0: Eric Clapton.
1: Yeah.
0: I think you're right, because, you know, we were talking about that this morning. A friend of mine called, so, you know, hey, did you know that Eric Clapton played on that Beatles song?
1: Wow.
0: The Guitar Gently Weeps?
1: Wow.
0: And I go, yeah, I think I heard of that a long time ago. And, you know, it's funny because, you know, nowadays when you talk on your phone, they hear everything you say. Hmm. So later I was looking on my phone and this thing popped up and said George Harrison had Eric Clapton come play on that song. And the article was interesting because what I heard years ago as a kid that he just didn't show up. Well, there was some tension amongst the band.
1: Yeah.
0: A particular day, he just didn't want to be there. So he asked Clapton, he said, hey, you mind going in playing a guitar solo on that? Eric said, nobody plays on the Beatles songs. Mm-hmm. And George goes, you know, this is my song. I wrote this song. I want you to play on it.
1: Mm-hmm.
0: And see where it's gone today.
1: Yeah.
0: And, you know, what was we were talking about earlier about something?
1: Was
0: about
1: he was also known as Slowhand, too. Slowhand.
0: Yeah.
1: So, yeah, Eric Clapton. Yeah.
0: Yeah. He's if you listen close to that sound, back in those days, we didn't have things like chorus pedals and flangers like they have out today.
1: Right, right.
0: And how they got that sound is they'd have two reel-to-reels set up with the same part, like the same guitar part, or if you hear that droning, was it a keyboard sound of whatever instrument that
1: That's
0: is?
1: That's exactly it.
0: And it kind of has this eerie note-bending sound, almost a chorusy sound.
1: Mm-hmm.
0: And like I was saying, they used two tape machines, and the speeds were never exactly the same on those. They didn't have sync like they do nowadays, where you can sync the motor speeds up in that. So they had both these machines playing, and you kind of hear a slight delay, like a real slight echo.
1: Really slight, yes.
0: And what they do is they take their thumb, and on the machine that was going faster, they'd take their thumb on the edge of the reel, and they called it the flange.
1: Mm-hmm.
0: And they would slow it down with their thumb. And when they let off, that motor, the take-up supply reel, would take up the tape really quick, and then the tape would bounce on the head. And you can actually hear that effect. It's kind of like a bouncing sound, almost like his guitar is doing a wobble, or warble effect.
1: Yeah. And that's how really we got cool. That's how we got the flanger pedals for the guitars and stuff.
0: Now, from my understanding about flangers, it's a circuit that basically cancels out certain frequencies, and there's a modulation that causes it to go up and down and sweep. And we'll exaggerate that effect for you here soon, so you can hear what it sounds like.
1: Yeah, it's pretty cool.
0: I have an
1: flangers are really, really cool to play with. They really are.
0: Yeah, flangers are cool. There's an effect called Through the Skull. And when I was a kid, I had messed around with my dad's Sony tape player. It had two tracks on it. And I recorded the same song on each track separately. And I had a record player, and I was recording the song on one track, went back and started it over on the second track, and there was a little delay. And so what I would do is silly things like take my finger alongside the edge of the record.
1: Yeah.
0: Slow it down, and I played it back through some headphones, and it tickled my ears.
1: Oh, yeah.
0: And I said, Mom, come check this out, and put the headphones on her, and she started giggling. So, ooh, that tickles. Well, the sound goes from one ear
1: right
0: through your brain to the other.
1: To the other, yeah.
0: And this effect that I'll test out for you on the end of the song is called Through the Skull. You might enjoy that.
1: Cool.
0: Everybody needs a brain tickled once in a while,
1: there
0: don't
1: you
0: they,
1: go.
0: Bruce?
1: That works, yes.
0: Yeah, okay.
1: Very true.

0: Whistle blow in 3, 2, 1.
1: What?
2: That was Return to Forever with Chick Corea featuring Michael Jackson.

That was Robin Ford, Inside Story album. That was in 1979 when that album came out. It was great. I loved it. The guys in the Yellow Jackets were on Warner Brothers. Robin was on Elektra, so same guys in the band. And that was Magic Sam. The next song we're going to play is a song of the Doobie Brothers. And one of our good friends is playing slide guitar on it. You may know him. We won't say his name to protect his innocence. So here we go. Doobie Brothers.

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This is the B&E Show. Thanks for listening. We'll see you next time. Bye now.

0: delight. 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

0: 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The Eagle has landed.
1: Armstrong is on the moon. Neil Armstrong, 38-year-old American, standing on the surface of the moon on this July 20th, 1969.
2: That's one small step for man, one giant leap for... Hey, is that KFOI? It is! Coming through! That's KFOI, 90.9 FM, Red Bluff, Redding, planet Earth! 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

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No, I don't want no imitation, 'cause my requirements ain't no joke. And I

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In

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Hey, everybody, wherever you are, there's a new way of talking, and it's going to go far. You pick the letters and the words, turn them all around, you say the last ones first, and you check out the sound, talk backwards. I know what you're thinking, that sounds strange, talk forward so long that it's hard to change, but it's just like metric once you get the drift. You twist your tongue, you give your palate a lift, take your favorite phrase and you read it in the mirror. You practice that about a half a year, and then straw dead, me clack, me empty cool, you're a regular talking bass backwards fool, talk backwards. Talking backwards is sweeping the nation. Talking backwards is a new sensation. You amaze your friends when you start to rap. Don't say pass the butter, say red a bit sap. Red a bit sap, red a bit sap. And if you're out with some girl and she's a little bit shy, don't say I love you, say you're evil eye. You're evil eye, and I always will. Now see if that doesn't take off the chill. Talk

The day and I was walking down the street, there's this little girl I thought I'd like to meet. I said, excuse me, miss, where's that tattoo? Dig e roll, swats e mill e rock. Eat e roy, toss to on the bet. And I said, am I getting through to you yet? And she said, you're a gent in the first degree, and I love it when you talk back.

these nights, those who talk backwards will demand their rights. They rise up angry and to get a solution in the form of an amendment to the Constitution that guarantees them freedom of reverse elocution. And every TV show that airs will have to be captioned for the forward impaired talk backwards.

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Man, it's supposed to be girls saying that. Maybe he is. Sweet young succulent 15-year-old.

0: This is the evening news. Let's go now to our field reporter, Rinaldo Riviera.
1: This is Rinaldo Riviera on the banks of the stinky, muddy river with Mr. R.V. Frisbee, who claims to have witnessed something truly fantastic. Mr. Frisbee, could you tell us what you saw?
2: Yeah, I was just hunkered down over there putting a stink wad on my trot line, and the short hairs just stood straight out on the back of my neck, and I turned around, and there's this big orange thing, them purple lights on it, come swooping over them pine trees and just hovered over the Winnebago there. Inez run out and throwed a skillet at it, and then she scissored and run back in up on the hide of bed. About that time, little trap door opened up, little stair steps come down, this little pink bald-headed guy stuck his head out. Now, I seen that movie, Close Encounters. I just walked on over there big as I

0: there I was. I just stepped on board flight 784-9210-0976-5432. 827657. Flying nonstop from Hayhira, Georgia to Yazoo City, Mississippi. Done bought me one of them triple ultra super saver center seat tickets. Sat down there between the duck and the Ledbetter. Fella tried to talk to me, couldn't understand a word he's saying. He sounded like a log truck. Duck didn't say nothing. All of a sudden I hear this voice coming in over the intercom.
1: This is Captain Jerry Clower. I want to welcome all y'all to Southern Air. We'll be ready for takeoff shortly, just as soon as they clear the runways.

0: Yeah, there I was. Must have been 500 feet over them pine trees. Duck had done fainted on takeoff. Had his little head laying on my arm bar. His little tongue just all hanging out. We flew past Stone Mountain, crossed that Alabama state line. Got so close to Enterprise, you could almost see that boll weevil monster. Then I heard this sharp ringing in my ear.
1: Howdy! My name is Miss Pearl, and I'll be your stewardess for the duration of this flight. As you can see, Captain Clower has turned off the no-chewing sign. Now, y'all feel free to kick your shoes off, get up, roam around, get to know your neighbors. Right now, I just want to get to know this good-looking, handsome, young hunk of man right here.

0: Whether I was that Miss Pearl has given me more attention, she did that first class passage. Kept showing me all the new safety tips and playing with my seat belt. Got me so nervous I dropped my last piece of pecan pie right on that duck's head. That little feller come to and jumped up a quacking and squalling, didn't know where he was. Started running up and down the aisle, tripped on the ice cream freezer, stepped in Marcel's sweet potatoes and flew out the screen door and was gone. Nothing but feathers. Then I heard that voice again coming in over the intercom.
1: I can see, Sioux City from here. Now don't y'all fret about that landing, none.

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I'd like to thank Lori C. from Seattle area for her donation.

0: With a Louisiana woman waiting on the other side, the Mississippi River don't look so wide. Louisiana woman,
1: Mississippi man,
0: we get together every time we can. The Mississippi River can't keep us apart. There's too much love in this Mississippi heart.

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1: Too much love in a Louisiana heart.
0: Yeah. 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
1: Too much love in a Louisiana heart.
0: There's too much love in this Mississippi heart.

I'd like to bring out a friend of mine who wrote this next song, John Prine.

The very word secrecy is repugnant in a free and open society. And we are, as a people, inherently and historically opposed to secret societies, to secret oaths, and to secret proceedings. We decided long ago that the dangers of excessive and unwarranted concealment of pertinent facts far outweighed the dangers which are cited to justify it. Even today, there is little value in opposing the threat of a closed society by imitating its arbitrary restrictions. Even today, there is little value in ensuring the survival of our nation if our traditions do not survive with it. And there is very grave danger that an announced need for increased security will be seized upon by those anxious to expand its meaning to the very limits of official censorship and concealment. That I do not intend to permit to the extent that it's in my control. And no official of my administration, whether his rank is high or low, civilian or military, should interpret my words here tonight as an excuse to censor the news, to stifle dissent, to cover up our mistakes, or to withhold from the press and the public the facts they deserve to know.

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1: Welcome to Transformational Listening. My name is Dennis, and I'll be your guide to ritual, composed, and improvised music from around the world and other places. We're taking a trip to the Indus Valley in Pakistan this week to listen to Sufi music. And we're going to sample music from two CDs on the German label Virgo. First up, from the two CD set Troubadours of Allah, Sufi music from the Indus Valley, we've selected three tracks: Bahauddin Qutbuddin Kowal and Party performing Kaya Ang Kowali, Lakhano Jogi performing Sanpan Ka Dun, and Pathani Khan with the song Mera Ishq Butu. We turn next to the album Flight of the Soul, Kowali from Pakistan. And first up, again, Bahauddin Qutbuddin Kowal and Party with a performance of a piece titled Naat, spelled N-A-A-T, followed by a family of Kowals, Asif Ali Khan, Mansoor Hussein, and Santu Khan Kowal and Party, with a performance of a piece called Kafi. Sufi music from Pakistan, Kowali music from Pakistan, Flight of the Soul, Part 2. Enjoy.

The very word secrecy is repugnant in a free and open society. And we are, as a people, inherently and historically opposed to secret societies, to secret oaths, and to secret proceedings. We decided long ago that the dangers of excessive and unwarranted concealment of pertinent facts far outweighed the dangers which are cited to justify it. Even today, there is little value in opposing the threat of a closed society by imitating its arbitrary restrictions. Even today, there is little value in ensuring the survival of our nation if our traditions do not survive with it. And there is very grave danger that an announced need for increased security will be seized upon by those anxious to expand its meaning to the very limits of official censorship and concealment. That I do not intend to permit to the extent that it's in my control. And no official of my administration, whether his rank is high or low, civilian or military, should interpret my words here tonight as an excuse to censor the news, to stifle dissent, to cover up our mistakes, or to withhold from the press and the public the facts they deserve to know.

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1: Every nation in every region now has a decision to make. Either you are with us or you are with the terrorists.
2: When the World Trade Center was attacked, I was shocked and angry, like many Americans. My name is Masuda Sultan, and I live here in New York City. I'm also an Afghan. I was born in Kandahar, Afghanistan. I knew the events that took place here would have repercussions for my family back in Afghanistan.
0: 25 years ago, President George W. Bush made the case for war days after the September 11th attacks. Within a few weeks, the U.S. bombed Afghanistan, launching the decades-long so-called war on terror. Today, we'll be joined by Afghan-American women's rights activist Masuda Sultan. She lost 19 members of her family when the U.S. military bombed their house. Then to Kabul to speak with Jan Egeland of the Norwegian Refugee Council. We'll also look at the cost of war and speak to journalist Spencer Ackerman. His book, Reign of Terror, How the 9/11 Era Destabilized America and Produced Trump. All that and more coming up. Welcome to Democracy Now!, democracynow.org, The War and Peace Report. I'm Amy Goodman. Iranian media is reporting several explosions rang out early this morning in coastal areas of southern Iran. The apparent U.S. attacks came after Iran's Islamic Revolutionary Guard Corps warned it would target oil tankers docked in Kuwait and Bahrain in retaliation for U.S. attacks earlier in the week that disabled or destroyed several Iranian-linked vessels. Meanwhile, CBS reports several U.S. fighter jets at a Jordanian military base were damaged in Iranian strikes Wednesday. The escalating violence came as President Trump predicted the war would end after the midterm elections.
3: I think the war will end immediately after the election.
4: Because?
3: Because they can't hold out any longer. They're desperate to try and affect the election so that we can get a nice, weak group of people in there and leave them alone and let them have their nuclear weapon.
0: President Trump also said oil prices, which have surged past $100 a barrel, likely won't come down until after the midterm elections. This comes as a Brown University research project finds higher fuel costs triggered by the war in Iran have cost the average U.S. household more than $780 in extra spending. Meanwhile, an analysis published by CNBC finds President Trump's investments in oil stocks have made him $4.4 million richer since the start of the war. In Yemen, fighters with the Iran-backed Houthi movement have seized a strategic port city on the Red Sea after routing government forces in a lightning offensive. The city of Mocha is less than 50 miles from the Bab al-Mandab Strait, a critical choke point that typically sees about 12% of global maritime trade pass through it. The UN warns renewed fighting in Yemen has displaced nearly 20,000 families in less than 4 days. Yields on long-term U.S. Treasuries have surged to their highest level since 2007, despite extraordinary efforts by Treasury Secretary Scott Bessent to intervene in bond markets. On Wednesday, Bessent announced the Treasury would triple a planned buyback of certain U.S. bonds to $6 billion. That wasn't enough to calm investors, who continued a broad sell-off on Wednesday as crude oil prices top $100 a barrel amidst renewed fighting between the U.S. and Iran. Meanwhile, Norway's vast sovereign wealth fund has proposed cutting its investment in U.S. Treasury holdings by nearly $80 billion. The Pentagon's released video showing what it says is another strike on an alleged drug boat in the Caribbean. According to U.S. Southern Command, Wednesday's attack killed three so-called narco-terrorists. As in previous strikes, the Trump administration provided no evidence the boat was carrying drugs. A day earlier, Southcom announced U.S. forces raided an alleged floating refueling station for narco-traffickers in the Eastern Pacific, abducting the crew and turning them over to Ecuadorian authorities before blowing up the vessel. Over the past year, the Pentagon's claimed attacks on boats that killed at least 230 people. Human rights groups have condemned the strikes as extrajudicial killings and murder. On Wednesday, Secretary of State Marco Rubio defended the attacks during a visit to Ecuador.
4: We still blow up ships if need
5: be. No, I know, but they're empty now.
4: Well, again, it depends. Every target is selected. Obviously, it goes through all the lawyers at the Department of War, but it's also, these are joint operations. So you're operating in conjunction with another nation state.
0: The Republican Party kicked off its first ever midterm political convention on Wednesday in Dallas, Texas. At least 33 House Republicans and several others locked in tight Senate races opted to skip the two-day event, which comes with President Trump's approval ratings at historically low levels. Trump delivered the keynote address on Wednesday evening and will appear again tonight for closing remarks. In his 1 hour and 44-minute speech, Trump pledged to send every adult in the U.S. a cash dividend, but only if Republicans maintain control of the House and Senate in November's elections.
6: I will issue a dividend to every adult citizen in the United States of America for $5,000.
0: Trump did not say how he would fund the estimated $1.3 trillion cost of his proposal or whether it would break federal laws against vote buying or bribery. Meanwhile, Pennsylvania Democratic Senator John Fetterman made a surprise appearance at this midterm Republican convention. In a pre-recorded video, Fetterman introduced Pennsylvania's Republican Senator Dave McCormick as his great friend, pledged to work with President Trump, and took a swipe at the surging popularity of Democrats aligned with the Democratic Socialists of America, DSA.
7: Well, I'm a common sense Democrat. I'm always going to stand with America. I'm always going to reject the extremes in socialism and that anti-American way of life. Right back over my shoulder, that's the iconic U.S. Steel Mill. And that's exactly the kind of thing that will work together and will work with President Trump to fight and defend the steel way of life right here in the Steel Valley.
0: Senator Fetterman ran a successful Senate campaign in 2022 as a progressive Democrat, but his politics shifted after he suffered a stroke and was later hospitalized for clinical depression. Former staffers who've left en masse say he's shown deep indifference to his constituents and is mostly interested in appearing on conservative TV programs and advocating for Israel. The Trump administration Wednesday announced a sweeping overhaul of the 2030 census, proposing to no longer count immigrants without green cards or ask about race and ethnicity. The proposed regulation would also bar the census from asking about sexual orientation. Previously, the census had asked Americans about their race and ethnicity and counted all U.S. residents, regardless of their immigration status. If implemented, the changes would cause regions with larger immigrant populations to lose federal funding and congressional seats. Those areas are much more likely to vote for Democrats. Democratic New York Attorney General Letitia James has vowed to challenge the proposed regulation in court, saying, quote, "The Constitution is clear. Every person living in the United States, regardless of immigration status, must be counted in the census," unquote. In immigration news, an estimated 200,000 Salvadorans living in the U.S. face an uncertain future after a program providing TPS, that's temporary protected status, to them expired on Wednesday. In a statement, the Department of Homeland Security said it would announce the fate of TPS for Salvadoran immigrants and asylum seekers, quote, at the appropriate time, unquote. And until then, Salvadorans would retain protected status. This comes after the Trump administration allowed TPS to lapse for more than a million people from 13 countries. The Guardian reports federal immigration authorities secretly obtained a judge's approval to force-feed a Cuban prisoner on hunger strike through an uncommon surgical procedure performed without his consent. He's the 19th person on hunger strike in ICE custody to have a medical intervention forced upon them against their will. He's currently detained at the Montgomery ICE Processing Center, a privately run jail near Houston. Human rights groups have denounced the practice of force feeding in detention facilities as a form of torture. In the Gaza Strip, an Israeli airstrike flattened a home in the Beit Lahia area on Thursday, killing a Palestinian couple and their two daughters while leaving others wounded or missing under the rubble. Palestinian sources identified the victims as Momen Abdul Rahman Ahmed, his wife Hanin Musa Farha Saleh, and their daughters, 12-year-old Lana and 8-year-old Bana. Israel's latest attacks come despite a U.S.-brokered so-called ceasefire between Israel and Hamas. Meanwhile, in the occupied West Bank, two Palestinians were injured in an Israeli raid on the town of Awarta, south of Nablus, as soldiers fired live ammunition, tear gas, and sound grenades. Separately, Israeli forces detained 15 Palestinians during a raid early Thursday on the town of Barqa. Soldiers reportedly stormed the town for 6 hours, raiding homes and arresting their owners before withdrawing. In Lebanon, Israeli strikes have killed at least 28 people and wounded 79 others in recent days. That's despite a ceasefire in place since June. Meanwhile, the UN is warning against Israel's military activity inside Syrian territory, saying some actions, including the detention of civilians, could amount to war crimes. The Independent International Commission of Inquiry on Syria found Israel had detained 49 Syrians, including two children, and had transferred them against their will to Israel. Some of the detainees have been held incommunicado, raising fears of torture or maltreatment. Here in New York City, students and faculty held a news conference Wednesday announcing the disclosure of the City University of New York's CUNY investment portfolio. This came after a 2-year-long legal battle that began when two student organizations, CUNY for Palestine and CUNY Law Students for Justice in Palestine, filed a Freedom of Information Law request, which New York City's public university system denied. According to CUNY's 2025 Holdings Report, the university system invested in military and defense contractors such as Caterpillar, Boeing, Lockheed Martin, Raytheon, and Palantir, Israel's largest arms manufacturer, Elbit Systems, and private prison companies, Geo Group and CoreCivic. CUNY also had holdings in Israeli banks that provide financial support for illegal settlements in the occupied West Bank and East Jerusalem. This is Hadika Malik, a CUNY student speaking to Democracy Now! Wednesday.
5: So CUNY is funded by New York State tax dollars and CUNY tuition as well in general that students are paying to the university. And so that makes it not only a student issue, but an issue for all New Yorkers, anyone who lives in New York State, to know that instead of being used on education for New Yorkers, your tax dollars are being used to further the genocide in Gaza.
0: And President Trump falsely claimed at a 9/11 memorial event Tuesday that two firefighters lifted him up and carried him away when he visited Ground Zero after the attacks. In fact, according to footage, Trump was watching television the morning of the attacks. Trump also repeated claims he took a construction crew with him to Lower Manhattan and was involved in cleaning up the site. A former fire official involved in the recovery effort disputes that claim. And those are some of the headlines. This is Democracy Now!, democracynow.org, The War and Peace Report. I'm Amy Goodman.
8: And I'm Nermeen Sheikh. Welcome to our listeners and viewers across the country and around the world. Tomorrow, Friday, is the 25th anniversary of the September 11, 2001 attacks on the World Trade Center in New York. Less than a month later, the United States began bombing Afghanistan. One of our most moving shows from our archives was from January 2002, when we brought together two women whose lives were deeply impacted by 9/11 and its aftermath. Rita Lazar lost her brother, Abe Zalmanowicz, at the World Trade Center, and Afghan-American New Yorker Masuda Sultan, who family in Afghanistan. This is Masuda speaking in our studio in January 2002.
9: When September 11th happened and I watched those buildings collapse and I thought about all those people and they're like Rita's brother, I was angry. I was angry just as any New Yorker, and my immediate feeling was, who are the jerks that did this and what are we going to do about it? And I went down there that first week and actually got through some police barricades and watched what was going on and you know, volunteered for a few hours, but my immediate reaction was anger and shock. But that same day, I sensed that something like this was not going to go unpunished. I mean, I would want to figure out who did it too. I realized that Osama was probably in some way responsible, and that the United States was probably, you know, going to do something about that. And guess what? Osama's in Afghanistan. And that day, I started making phone calls on September 11th to family here in New York to tell them to also call some family back in Afghanistan to sort of alert people to the fact that this may happen. And some of them didn't think that it would go that far. And they said, oh, you're being, you know, you're being too cautious. And as, you know, as time and the events sort of unfolded, that's exactly what happened.
8: That's Afghan American New Yorker Masuda Sultan talking to us about her experience of 9/11, just a few months after the attacks. In December of 2001, Masuda Sultan traveled to Afghanistan and Pakistan to visit her family. She was accompanied by John Alpert and Tammy Alpert of Downtown Community Television, who made a film about her journey called Afghanistan: From Ground Zero to Ground Zero. Here's an excerpt.
10: On our way to my cousin's house, they moved to Quetta after being hit by a U.S. bomb. I don't know what we'll find there.
11: Assalamu alaikum.
12: Oh, да, мочиза юна не сделала, да, работа талибан прикидывала.
10: They were living near government buildings in Kandahar with Taliban close by, and they figured that the U.S. would target those buildings, and they didn't want to get hurt by those, so they moved outside of the city and went to their farm just on the outskirts. They were there for 2 weeks before they were hit. There was a low-flying plane and they came out of their houses and many of them were shot at. This is the daughter that she lost. This couple, they had four kids. There's only one mother-in-law left out of the whole family. So the neighbors, yes, all of these children were there, running from the bullets. And it's her leg as well. That's another one of the bullets. This is the daughter of one of my cousins. Her mom was killed, and that's her other sister over there. It was 19 people in total. His daughter died. His daughter-in-law. His brother. His nephew. One of his cousins. Another cousin. He says he lost three grandchildren and a nephew. When the plane started shooting at them, they lost track of where everyone was and it was chaotic. He says that when they realized what had happened, one of his sons yelled out that there are many sheep lying out here. When they went to find out, they saw that it was humans. It was their family shot on the floor.
8: An excerpt from John and Tommy Alpert's Afghanistan: From Ground Zero to Ground Zero, a 2002 film about Afghan-American Masuda Sultan's journey to Afghanistan in December 2001. Right after Masuda met with her family, she also called into Democracy Now! To describe what she'd seen. We played a clip of that phone call when she and Rita Lazar met for the first time in our studio in January 2002.
13: These people were not Taliban supporters. They weren't al-Qaeda fighters. They were simple Afghans trying to stay safe in their own country. The events of September 11th really made me angry, but seeing these people and what they went through make me angry as well. You know, they say that in war, they say that you have to break a couple of eggs in order to make an omelet, but when those eggs are your family, what can you do?
0: Rita Lazar broke down listening to Masouda Soltan speaking. And then she herself, Rita, talked about her brother, Abe Zalmanowicz. He was on the 27th floor of the World Trade Center and 9/11 and did not survive. This is Rita talking about her brother, Abe.
14: President Bush mentioned him in the National Cathedral speech and cited him as being a hero. And I realized that my government was going to use my brother as justification for killing other people. And that had a tremendous impact on me. I didn't want that to happen, not in my brother's name. And so I wrote a letter to the Times, which they printed, asking our government to please be cautious and not do something they couldn't take back. And then I was asked to speak at a peace rally, and I did it. And just before I went on, I was told they had started bombing Afghanistan. And I realized something I had never realized before. I'd heard the term collateral damage all my life. It was always used about people far away from us. And I realized now what it meant, because my brother was collateral damage in a war that he didn't want and Masouda's people didn't want. And I knew I had to do something, but I didn't know what. And then I got a call from this wonderful woman from this marvelous organization called Global Exchange. And she said, would you like to go to Afghanistan and meet people like you who have lost their families? And I thought, that's perfect, because Masouda and I are the same. There's no difference between us. My family member died. I'm grieving. And her family, God, I don't know how you survive just hearing about yours. But we're the same people.
0: That's Rita Lazar speaking on Democracy Now! In January of 2002, across the table from Masouda Soltan. Rita was on her way to Afghanistan with Global Exchange, and would then go on to co-found September 11th Families for Peaceful Tomorrows. She died at the age of 85 in 2017. September 11th Families for Peaceful Tomorrows will be holding a vigil today in Union Square at 5 o'clock. Joining them will be our guest right now, Masouda Soltan, the Afghan-American women's rights activist who is now the co-founder of ABAD, Afghan Women Forward. I only wish that you and Rita could be sitting across from the table now, Masouda. This is 25 years later. As you talked then about being an Afghan New Yorker, and like all New Yorkers, horrified on September 11th, but then going back to your family in Afghanistan, 19 members of them killed in a house that was bombed by the U.S. military. Your thoughts today?
15: It's really difficult to process that day without getting very emotional. I'm going to try not to get emotional. And, as a New Yorker, the shock and the horror and all of that and the thoughts about what would happen to us, knowing that it probably was Osama bin Laden, I had that feeling right at the beginning. As Muslim New Yorkers, we were grieving the tragedy of 9/11, and then at the same time, we were having to be questioned about whether we belonged. That's what happens when a whole population is folded into one act. And then at the same time, thinking about Afghanistan and what would happen if it was indeed Osama bin Laden, what would happen in Afghanistan? it was really just a very confusing time. And of course, then going to Afghanistan with just the intention of connecting again with the family I had so recently met. I had left Afghanistan as a child due to the Soviet war. I was barely five, and I had gone back the summer of 01 to connect with my family. And it had been this incredible trip where I really got to understand where we came from and what the love of family meant and what it was to belong in a place where your parents were from and they spoke the same language and the love that I received. And so I was worried about them. And that was why I wanted to go back just to see what was happening. I had no idea that this had happened when I went on the trip with John. And then having that unfold of hearing that whole tragedy that happened to our family. And then coming back, not knowing.
0: And just to say, they left Kabul because they were afraid of being bombed and went to the family house in the country. And that's where they were bombed. And you went to a U.S. military base there, John and Tammy Alpert following you with a camera, and you asked them why they killed your family?
15: Yeah, I mean, it's incredible that I actually was able to, with the help of John, get onto the base in Kandahar. So they had been living in Kandahar City. Some buildings around them were bombed, and they had been Taliban occupied, or they thought they were, and they decided to go to their farmhouse about 60 miles north of Kandahar just to get away from it all. And that's where it happened. So, yes, after we discovered that, we discovered them in Pakistan because they had left Afghanistan after that. And then we went to the site of the bombing and discovered that. And then we, you know, just like big gaping holes in the ground and a man cleaning up from the village, you know, just a very distraught, scary scene. And then we went to the base in Kandahar. And I didn't want to go to the base in Kandahar after seeing all of that. But John Alpert said, you know, this is your chance to ask questions. And of course, I wanted to know what happened and how this happened. So I did. And when I went to the base, you know, I asked a question from a guy who was like a guy I went to college with, who was standing there saying, you know, like, oh, yeah, I don't know what happened to your family. I don't have any information. Oh, but here's an AC-130 gunship, which was probably the type of gunship that attacked your family. You know, and I looked at him and I thought, he's here because he's, you know, wanting to protect his country. He's a good guy. I went to school with guys like this. Like, who do I blame? Like, how did this happen? And that question of how that happened really was eating at me, because I thought, why would they kill innocent people? Like, I know I'm an American. Like, I love Americans so much. I grew up in New York City. Like, everyone's kind, compassionate. I mean, yeah, you have some crazies out there. But generally speaking, Americans are kind, compassionate, helpful people. And that was what I could not reconcile. I was sure it had to have been some terrible mistake. And I thought, as soon as this was understood, that there would be some kind of resolution or help or apology coming to our family, because our family did not support al-Qaeda. They did not support the Taliban. They were happy that the Taliban were gone. And that apology never came. And I guess that, you know, just was too much to expect. But of course, through that process, I met the incredible human beings, like, thanks to you and your show, Rita Lazar, that was the first time that I met her. I had no idea what to expect on your show. I had just come back, was in shock, and I thought she might attack me. Like, I thought she might say to me something along the lines of what some reporters had been saying to me, like, how do we know what your family was up to, and how can you, you know? So I was not prepared for the kind of response that she gave me.
0: And because she lost her brother, Abe Zalmanowicz, that day.
15: Yes, and he was a hero that stayed there. And she was very, very thoughtful about the fact that innocent people were in Afghanistan, should not suffer. And she's an incredible human being. But then the other incredible human beings I met, like Medea Benjamin, Colleen Kelly, Kelly Campbell, like, these were people that, even though they had their own grief to deal with, they said, wait a minute, we don't want other people to go through this. And they thought that it would be a good idea to try to help these people, which was, you know, wonderful. But how are we going to help them? So that was when we lobbied the U.S. Congress to create the Victims Fund for Innocent Afghan Civilians. And Senator Leahy actually passed a bill to assist victims, which, now that I think about it, given all the polarization and grief, it's incredible that we were able to actually get that through. But that was because people like Medea Benjamin and the 9/11 Families for Peaceful Tomorrows were, you know, knocking on doors at Congress, at State Department, and elsewhere, saying we need to do something about this. And it's really like a very American story in that way, like civil society really engaging and saying, like, when we would go to some of these Congress people's offices, they would say, we'll get those terrorists. We're going to get them. And then, you know, people like Rita would say, yes, but we need to be careful not to kill innocent people.
8: And finally, Masuda, if you could talk about your assessment of where things stand now, your response, first of all, to the 2021 withdrawal of the U.S. and NATO troops and the situation today under the Taliban.
15: Well, I wanted the war to end for a long time. I think we definitely stayed way too long. We empowered the wrong types of people. They were abusive and corrupt. We did not listen to the Afghan people's grievances. But I think one of the things we need to keep in mind, based on all that we went through in Afghanistan, is not to repeat the 1990s of turning our backs on the country. We need to engage with the Afghan people, support Afghan women, and support civil society. The fact that Afghan girls are being denied secondary education and beyond is unprecedented in the whole world. Everybody knows that it's completely wrong, and it's a they're right within Islam. And actually, all the Taliban we talked to agree with us. But the emir, because we went to Afghanistan, a group of us women, including Kelly Campbell and Medea Benjamin, went back after the Taliban takeover and wanted to connect with the women there. We talked to the education ministry of the Taliban. We talked to many other officials and said, why are you doing this? And they said to us, both privately and publicly, that we want the girls to study and we want women to work, but the emir is not allowing it. He stopped it the day the girls were supposed to go to school. And that got them in trouble. And subsequently, all of them who say this get in trouble. And the emir is enforcing, you know, that people shouldn't talk about this. So we're in a pickle with that.
0: So you founded a new organization. I want to thank you, Masuda, for joining us. In a moment, we're going to go directly to Kabul. Masuda Sultan, African-American women's rights activist, co-founder of Abad, Afghan Women Forward. Coming up, we go to Kabul to speak with Jan Egeland of the Norwegian Refugee Council, and we'll look at the costs of war and speak with Spencer Ackerman. His book, Reign of Terror, How the 9/11 Era Destabilized America and Produced Trump, coming up.

0: wartime here on Democracy Now! DemocracyNow.org, The War and Peace Report. I'm Amy Goodman with Nermeen Sheikh.
1: We go now to Afghanistan, where a deepening humanitarian crisis is being largely overlooked by the international community following the withdrawal of NATO troops in 2021 and the return of the Taliban. The crisis is most severe for women and girls whose basic rights to education, freedom of movement and access to services have been severely restricted over the last 5 years. Afghan women are banned from outdoor parks, among other spaces, and books written by women have been removed from libraries. Women venturing beyond the home must be accompanied by a male guardian, and so-called morality laws curtail their rights to speak, sing, or recite out loud in public.
0: Nearly 6 million Afghan refugees who've been living in neighboring countries, including Pakistan and Iran, have returned to Afghanistan following mass deportations and have been met with very little support following the withdrawal of U.S. troops. International aid dropped from $3.3 billion in 2022 to $1 billion last year. The U.S. this year has given $500 million. For more, we go to Kabul, where we're joined by Jan Egeland, Secretary General of the Norwegian Refugee Council. This is his fifth visit to Afghanistan since 2021. Jan Egeland, what have you found on the ground in Afghanistan right now as we speak to you from blocks from ground zero, 25 years after the 9/11 attacks?
2: Well, I've been these last days together with the poorest people on earth, really, and people who have especially then come back from Pakistan to Kandahar in the south of Afghanistan, also here to Kabul and to elsewhere. These are people deported, as you rightly said, 6 million in 3 years. It's one of the biggest deportation processes on earth in this generation. And the world is not here, the international community is not really here to help them. There are some non-governmental organizations and UN partners on the ground, but we're so overstretched and underfunded. So these women with children who have been 30 years as refugees in Pakistan come empty-handed back. They get 48 hours to leave. They're dumped at the border. And then they are in desperate search of shelter, of water, of food, of some protection. We're able to help some, but we would like to help many more. And that's why we're calling on all of those countries who promised to stand with the Afghan civilian population, girls, women, families in particular. Don't forget your promises when you went for the door abruptly 5 years ago.
1: Jan, could you talk about specifically the situation in rural areas, as well as whether, given these severe, harsh, and actually quite unfathomable restrictions on women, whether women are still allowed to do humanitarian work, provide social and health services to Afghan women and children?
2: Yeah, I mean the poverty, the deprivation is, of course, particularly big in the countryside. I was in areas outside of Kandahar, and people are living under plastic sheeting, and were longing for the home that we were now building to them. One woman I met, a mother, several other children, cried when she told that she sold her 12-year-old daughter as a child bride for $600. She loved this girl, and she had to sell it to get food for the rest of the family. The rights of Afghan women have been destroyed, really. There is no doubt about it. There is 100 edicts from the supreme leader, the emir, curtailing right to work, right to education, and freedom of movement. Of those, the right to education is possibly the worst, because after sixth grade, primary school, girls cannot get further education, which means we will not have new female teachers, doctors, nurses, midwives in some time from now. That's why I went to Kandahar. I met the Taliban leadership. That's why I met the Taliban leadership here in Kabul, to confront them with this factor, saying to them, you promised us there would be education. You said it would just take time for you to organize it in the Islamic and Afghan fashion. It's 5 years now. And you cannot have an economy which only involves half of the population. Where are the other diplomats? Where are the other countries that should come here and fight with us for the women of Afghanistan? We're too alone on the ground here in Afghanistan now.
0: I want to correct something I said, Jan Egeland. I said that the U.S. had given $500 million to the Taliban this year, but in your news release, you said $500 million U.S. dollars have been provided for the humanitarian response. That's not necessarily from the United States, right?
2: No. There is zero funding from the United States of America to humanitarian work that I know of here in Afghanistan this year at all. You know, I remember what Barbara Bush promised when she was the first lady, when what one politician after the other from both parties promised. They said, we will stand with the women and girls of Afghanistan. Well, I don't see that here, because the reason we have to lay off female aid workers, female teachers teaching primary school girls, is because of lack of funding. It's not because of the Taliban. We have been able to negotiate a return of all of our female colleagues, aid workers. They work as Afghan women to Afghan women. In all of the provinces where we operate.
1: Jan, you mentioned this extraordinary mass deportation campaign from Pakistan and Iran, 6 million refugees in total. If you could say a little bit more, where are they and how are they being assimilated back into Afghan society, many of whom were in both Iran and Afghanistan with refugee status, some of whom had asylum status, the others who had gained effectively citizenship.
2: Yeah, they had all sorts of rights, and which is natural because they had been there for decades, both in Iran and in Pakistan. And I met these refugee communities. Of course, again, the rest of the world did not help Iran and Pakistan that much in hosting all of these refugees. There is a lot of talk in the United States and in Europe, perhaps even more in Europe, that, oh, we have too many Afghans, we have to get them back, and so on. There's a very small number of Afghans in North America and in Europe compared to Pakistan and Iran. So in the last 3 years, Pakistan and Iran said, we will not anymore shoulder this on our own. We will send people back. So they give 1 day, 2 days, 3 days notice, and then they come and by force take people. And in many cases, it's only the women and children they find, the grandparents. The father of the household may be out searching for work or being in the market or being traveling. So then they are dumped at the border by Pakistan, by Iran on the other side. And there we are some humanitarian groups trying to help them. And there is then some transport to the places where they want to go. And then they are often helped to distant relatives that are too poor to really be able to absorb them. So they would be next to a relative's house, but with no real shelter. And there's where I found many of the families, because we were already giving them some cash assistance, and we will now give them shelter and water and sanitation. By the way, none of these girls that women that I met who had been in Pakistan 30, 40 years had ever had education, ever. And their children had not had education, neither boys nor girls. So it's a crisis for human rights, really. It's a crisis for humanity, this.
1: Jan, very quickly, I just want to make one clarification. Neither Iran nor Pakistan granted citizenship to Afghan refugees or the generations who were born in either of the two countries.
2: No. Amy.
0: Jan Egeland.
2: No, they have temporary status.
0: I want to thank you so much for being with us, Secretary General of the Norwegian Refugee Council, joining us from Kabul, Afghanistan. Up next, Spencer Ackerman, author of Reign of Terror, How the 9/11 Era Destabilized America and Produced Trump. Stay with us.

0: John Walker's Blues by Steve Earle in our Democracy Now! Studio. This is Democracy Now!, democracynow.org. I'm Amy Goodman with Nermeen Sheikh.
1: As we continue to discuss the global legacy of the 9/11 attacks, we turn now to look at the devastating impacts of the decades-long so-called War on Terror, a series of wars launched in the name of those killed on September 11, 2001. Just 9 days after the 9/11 attacks, President George W. Bush declared the beginning of a war that would come to define the next 25 years of foreign policy. This is President Bush speaking before a joint session of Congress on September 20th, 2001.
2: Americans should not expect one battle, but a lengthy campaign, unlike any other we have ever seen. It may include dramatic strikes visible on TV and covert operations, secret even in success. We will starve terrorists of funding, turn them one against another, drive them from place to place, until there is no refuge or no rest. And we will pursue nations that provide aid or safe haven to terrorism. Every nation in every region now has a decision to make. Either you are with us or you are with the terrorists. From this day forward, any nation that continues to harbor or support terrorism will be regarded by the United States as a hostile regime.
0: President Bush declaring the start of the so-called War on Terror, September 20th, 2001. We go now to Spencer Ackerman, Pulitzer Prize and National Magazine award-winning journalist and author of the book Reign of Terror, How the 9/11 Era Destabilized America and Produced Trump, and the Forever Wars newsletter. His latest article for Zatteo is headlined, How the War on Terror Went Global and Backfired on the United States. Why don't you explain that, Spencer?
3: Thank you, Amy. Good morning. Good morning, Nermeen. Really appreciate you having me on the show. The war on terror was always a construct to be waged, never quite to be ended, that involved a tremendous violent exertion of American power as a demonstration effect to on the theory that it would ward off the next 9/11. A whole lot of regimes around the world, rising powers, looking for their own advantage, saw what the United States was constructing and realized they wanted that for themselves. Eventually, that would be Vladimir Putin rejecting U.S. Unipolar hegemony and deciding that much as the United States in Iraq wanted the ability to attack its adversaries before they had a chance to, you know, allegedly attack them, so too Russia would reserve that right for itself. We see that most recently in Ukraine. In China, they looked at the Muslims of their Xinjiang province and decided they wanted to construct the same sort of panopticon and repressive apparatus of surveillance and re-education. In their sense, we didn't have that part here, but certainly the surveillance and the law enforcement repression of Muslims inside the United States. And in Israel, they looked at the United States as going on an open-ended war against what certainly subtextually to very many was on Islam, and said to themselves, finally, the United States is going to act the way we seek to act against the Palestinians. And the long legacy of that is on display in the genocide of the Palestinian people.
1: And Spencer, you write in that same piece about going yourself to Israel in December 2001. If you could talk about what happened during that visit and what you were told by the people you spoke to.
3: Indeed, in 2001,

0: of 9/11, that this had been a religious conflict that admitted of no material solution and accordingly had no diplomatic settlement. The implication being that much as the United States was seeing itself justified as waging an open-ended war against Islam, so too the United States must support Israel in waging an open-ended conflict against Palestinians that were defined by often the Islamic faith, the racing Palestinian Christian and other secular identities, but overwhelmingly a war not to be limited by American pressure.
1: And Spencer, if you could talk about how 9/11, the effects of 9/11, continue to reverberate today. Talk about the election of Trump and how it's connected to 9/11 and what followed, as well as now another war of attrition in Iran.
0: Most certainly. We saw, beginning at the very outset of the war on terror, our leaders told us to understand 9/11 as an assault of a foreign civilization, one that had nothing to do with the consequences of American extractive and exploitative foreign policy in the Muslim world or its support for Israel. It was given that interpretation, gave that interpretation to us in order to not question what U.S. foreign policy had been and what it was about to become. Then it was a disaster. The wars in Iraq and Afghanistan became nightmares, and they were easy for a demagogue to attribute to the weakness of American elites that sought to limit this war against what they had already said was a marauding, rapacious, and irrational foreign civilization. A great deal of its believers were already inside the United States, and that would justify a campaign of repression inside the United States against them and against other immigrants. From the start, a nativist strain in American politics said that immigration was the handmaiden of terrorism, and that the institutions that sought to restrict that response to evicting those immigrants, campaigns of surveillance and deportation, were essentially no better than the handmaidens of terrorism themselves, all of which contributed a great deal. It was almost like a hollowing out of American institutional capacity to inhibit nativism that opened the door to people like Donald Trump. And with all of the Trump and MAGA movement's rhetoric of violence, it was, I would argue, inevitable that while they postured themselves as critics of the war on terror, they would simply wage it more violently and more expansively. That's exactly what we're seeing in Iran right now, and it's what we're seeing on our streets with ICE, a creation of 9/11 that is acting essentially like a death squad.
2: And in the last 20 seconds, President Trump now says at his Trumpalooza midterm national convention in Dallas that the war will end right after the midterm elections. Your final comment, Spencer Ackerman.
0: Over the 25 years of the war on terror, various presidents have portrayed to the United States like they can control the consequences of the overwhelming violence they have unleashed. They've never been able to do so. They won't be able to do so now.
2: Spencer Ackerman, Pulitzer Prize-winning, National Magazine Award-winning reporter, author of Reign of Terror, How the 9/11 Era Destabilized America and Produced Trump, also author of Forever War's newsletter, speaking to us from Brooklyn, New York. This is Democracy Now!, democracynow.org. I'm Amy Goodman with Nermeen Sheikh.
1: We end today's show with a look at the human, budgetary and environmental costs of these forever wars. According to the latest numbers from the Nonpartisan Costs of War Project at Brown University, close to 1 million people were killed due to war violence in Afghanistan, Iraq, Pakistan, Yemen, Syria, and beyond. At least half of them are estimated to be civilians. The indirect death toll from these wars is far higher, between 3.6 and 3.8 million people.
2: In terms of budget costs, the U.S. federal government has spent more than $8 trillion on the post-9/11 wars through 2021. For more, we're joined by Nita Crawford, the co-founder of the Costs of War Project. In these last few minutes that we have, lay out the costs of war as we are here today on this 25th anniversary of the 9/11 attacks.
3: Well, you've already touched on the direct death, the killing, that results when bombs and bullets and fire are rained down on people, and the soldiers who are fighting for the United States and

0: its allies die, but there's the indirect death, the consequences of the destruction of infrastructure, which can be two or three times the number of people who are injured. And this is because there's no longer hospitals or healthcare available to people because food has been, production has been disrupted. So the harm to bodies is substantial. A second harm, which Spencer Ackerman discussed briefly, was the harm to U.S. democracy. There's decreased congressional and judicial oversight of the executive, increased executive power. There's been a decline in the rule of law. The United States waged preventive war in Iraq. That's a real consequence, which has led to more easily waging war in Iran. So there's the human toll, the political consequences, and the environmental consequences are devastating because not only did the United States increase its use of force immediately after the attack on Afghanistan began, the United States military has increased its use of force even after those wars ended. The United States has a global military presence, more than 750 bases around the world, and its presence has caused environmental harm because of the greenhouse gas emissions associated with the world's largest petroleum user, which is the Department of Defense. So it's human, political, and now just to conclude with the economic costs, which are increased debt to the United States, increased military spending, but also because these wars were not paid for through taxes like previous wars, they were paid for by borrowing. The United States debt has grown, and the interest to pay the debt will be coming out of the Treasury for many years to come. So the consequences are all around us.
1: I want to thank you so much for being with us, Nita Crawford, co-founder of the Costs of War Project, which we will link to. That does it for our show. Tomorrow, on September 11th, we'll be joined by Jamil Jaffer and Asmat Khan, who have been running an event, The Forever War and the First Amendment, a symposium on how the war on terror has shaped the freedoms of speech and the press. I'll be speaking on September 17th after the screening of Steal the Story, Please, about Democracy Now! In Bayshore, New York. I can't wait to go home to see my friends at Bayshore High School. Then on September 22nd, we'll be at the IFC for the screening of the film with Tia Lesson and Carl Diehl. That does it for our show. I'm Amy Goodman with Nermeen Sheikh for another edition of Democracy Now!, democracynow.org, the war and...
2: 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It starts with you. 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
3: No Kings goes to the polls. Oil passes $100. 250 lawmakers fight Trump's ballot grab. Canada walks away. New York City's 9/11 lie exposed, and an AI insider quits in warning. Good morning. This is the Commonwealth Report, news for the public, not the powerful. You can follow us at commonwealthreport.news. Can No Kings turn millions of protesters into millions of early voters? The No Kings Coalition just announced its fourth National Day of Action. And this one isn't a march. It's a vote. On October 17th, groups including Indivisible, the ACLU, Move On, the American Federation of Teachers, and Black Voters Matter will hold thousands of events across the country, from block parties to rallies to walks to the polls, all to get people voting early. Indivisible's Ezra Levin said, quote, "We're taking back power for the people through the constitutional right to organize and the constitutional right to vote." Organizers say the March No Kings was one of the largest single-day nonviolent actions in American history. Protests get attention. Voting gets power. If the millions who marched show up early at the polls, no king and no billionaire can rig an election that big. Oil tops $100 a barrel. Will it hit 150? Brent crude crossed $100 a barrel today for the first time since July, after the U.S. military struck Iranian tankers and Houthi forces hit Saudi oil facilities in four cities, injuring 73 people. The war Trump and Israel launched on February 28th is now in its sixth month. Oil sat around $70 when it all started. Goldman Sachs warns Brent could top 120 if shipping attacks intensify. And its analysts say, quote, "Markets are increasingly pricing a prolonged Mideast conflict." A Brown University tracker says Americans have already paid an extra $100 billion for gasoline and diesel since the war began. Diesel hit a record $5.90 a gallon on Labor Day. Every truck, every tractor, every grocery delivery costs more now. That's Trump's war of choice, and working families are paying the bill. Will six justices let Trump use the post office to decide who votes? More than 250 current and former members of Congress filed a brief with the Supreme Court yesterday, urging the justices to stop Trump's executive order restricting mail-in voting. That's every Senate Democrat, 199 House Democrats, and 15 former Republicans. The March order and a follow-on Postal Service rule would let the government pile new requirements on mail ballots and build a national voter list. Federal Judge Indira Talwani blocked it Friday as unconstitutional, and the administration ran to the Supreme Court over the weekend to switch it back on. Jamie Raskin called it a, quote, "naked power grab by a historically unpopular president." Mail voting starts in some states within days. The Constitution gives states and Congress the power over elections, not the president. If six justices hand Trump the mailbox, they hand him the midterms. Did Trump just push our closest ally into Europe's arms? The White House announced Tuesday night that the United States will ban Canadian dairy, most Canadian beer, wine, and spirits, and Canadian motorcycles starting September 29th. Trump also shut Canadian products out of big federal contracts. That came hours after Canada's retaliatory tariffs on $20 billion in American goods took effect, answering the 50% tariffs Trump imposed last month when trade talks collapsed. Prime Minister Mark Carney isn't backing down. He said Canada relied too much on one partner and vowed to speed up trade with Europe. "We have everything we need to pivot and prosper," he said. Carney addresses the European Parliament next week, and Canadian officials are exploring ties with the EU that stop just short of membership. Trump keeps taunting Canada about becoming the 51st state. Instead, he's driving away our best friend, and American farmers, distillers, and workers will eat the cost. Mayor Mamdani opens the files that show City Hall new Ground Zero air was toxic. 3 days before the 25th anniversary of September 11, New York Mayor Zoran Mamdani released more than 170,000 pages of city records survivors have fought for across several administrations. Many sat in 68 boxes in a Department of Environmental Protection office only found last year. The files going back to the Giuliani years show city leaders understood the danger from burning toxins at Ground Zero while telling residents and rescue workers the air was safe. One memo to a Giuliani deputy mayor warned the city could face tens of thousands of legal claims. Mamdani said people got sick because the leaders they trusted lied. The city settled two lawsuits with 9/11 Health Watch and is spending $34 million on a public portal. Thousands have died of 9/11 illnesses. The truth was in a box the whole time. Why did an Anthropic researcher just quit AI to warn the world? Jacob Coxon is 27 and trains frontier AI models. And yesterday he quit Anthropic and the whole AI industry. He told the Wall Street Journal he won't take part in the race to build AI that improves itself, fearing it could spin out of human control. By the end of next year, things could be out of control already, he said. Coxon left OpenAI for Anthropic this year because of its safety reputation, and he says even sincere safeguards can't survive competition without coordinated restraint. He signed an open letter with more than 1,000 researchers, including Anthropic's own CEO, calling for a way to slow development. Meanwhile, Trump's Washington has no federal AI law at all. When the people building the machine head for the exits, the rest of us had better ask who's steering. And that's the way it is today, Wednesday, September 9th, 2026. I'm Tom Hartman.

So let's start with what Apple is building, because according to reporting from Reuters and The Verge, Apple trained a large language model specifically for China with support of Alibaba. Now, this is a significant departure from Apple's previous strategy of relying primarily on models that were created by Chinese partners. So Alibaba's Qwen model is still expected to be incorporated into Apple Intelligence on compatible Chinese devices. Technology from Baidu may also be involved, although the precise division of responsibilities is currently unclear at this time. Apple Intelligence is expected to reach China following a future iOS update to, obviously, its iPhone, its iPad, all those kinds of things. China's internet regulator reportedly registered Apple's generative AI service in July, which is obviously a major regulatory obstacle that was just cleared. So if launched as reported, Apple could become the first foreign country permitted to offer its own proprietary AI model within the borders of China. So let's talk about why Apple is doing this specifically, because China remains one of Apple's most important markets, but the company has been losing ground to domestic manufacturers such as Huawei. You can see what the U.S. government has done to ban Huawei and other Chinese brands. Chinese took that kind of personally. So Chinese competitors have already offered integrated artificial intelligence features. Apple cannot offer precisely the same system it provides elsewhere because services such as ChatGPT and Claude are unavailable in China. Y'all using DeepSeek over there. So Apple therefore faces a difficult commercial choice: create a version that complies with Beijing's requirements or sell Chinese customers expensive phones, missing one of their biggest advertised features. From a business perspective, that decision is obviously understandable, but the reputational cost here is an entirely different matter. Because let's talk about what Beijing's approval actually means. China requires public generative AI services to undergo regulatory review. Its rules require AI systems to uphold what the government calls socialist core values. They prohibit content that challenges state power or undermines a socialist system or damages China's national image or threatens what authorities define as national unity and social stability. So providers must address prohibited content and cooperate with regulatory inspections. Authorities can require explanations concerning training data, labeling rules, how an algorithm operates, and on and on and on. Therefore, a Beijing-approved Apple model cannot simply be the ordinary Apple intelligence system translated into Chinese. It must operate within government-defined political boundaries, and that means Chinese customers could receive an AI assistant capable of helping with emails and photographs, but unable to discuss history or politics or the government with the same openness that's available pretty much everywhere else. The result is potentially one Apple brand delivering two different versions of an acceptable reality. And so let's talk about why this is terrible optics for Apple, because Apple does not market itself merely as another electronics manufacturer. It sells trust. Its public privacy statement says personal information should remain inaccessible even to Apple. They had a huge billboard a few years back at CES that basically said what goes on in your iPhone stays in your iPhone. Not really living up to that. So Apple's private cloud compute architecture is promoted as independently verifiable, but Apple has not publicly explained whether its China-specific AI will receive the same protections. So we do not know precisely which requests will remain on a user's device, which could reach Alibaba or Baidu, which cloud processing will occur, what information might be retained, or whether independent researchers can verify the security and privacy of the architecture. There is currently no evidence for the record that Beijing will directly receive users' prompts, and I can't claim otherwise, right? But Apple's failure to answer basic questions allows the worst interpretations basically to blow up online. The company already operates mainland Chinese iCloud services through a local Chinese company to comply with national regulations. Now, it appears to be constructing an AI system around another locally connected partner. That makes Apple's message sound increasingly conditional. Basically, privacy is a fundamental human right, except where market access requires an entirely different arrangement. So Apple may believe it can preserve strong technical privacy while filtering politically prohibited answers and

0: maybe it can. But if that is the case, Apple needs to demonstrate it, not just expect their customers to trust their logo, which, quite frankly, is a big deal. And so I want to talk about what Apple owes its customers here, because before launching this system, Apple should publish a clear technical explanation of how their Chinese model operates. It should disclose which companies process requests, where information travels, what gets stored, and whether private cloud compute actually remains intact. Apple should also explain the categories of information that are censored and when government authorities can demand access to records or technical details. And Chinese customers deserve to know, just like any other customer, whether they are purchasing Apple intelligence or Beijing intelligence wearing an Apple logo. I don't expect any of this, for the record, to come to fruition as I was putting my notes together thinking about what should happen here, but that's what should. And so the issue is larger than just a single AI partnership. Apple has built its reputation around the belief that its values are designed into its products. And if those values change at the border, then they're not really design principles. They're regional settings at best. And once privacy and intellectual freedom becomes features that a government can simply switch off, Apple is no longer protecting its customers from political pressure. It's helping package that pressure as a premium product. Meta's recent child safety settlement is an absolute joke, and this really pisses me off. Now, if you didn't know, Meta just agreed to pay up to $18 billion and essentially change how Facebook and Instagram operate for teenagers. So that might sound like serious accountability if you're reading it in the news, but look past the headlines, look past that $18 billion number, and Meta is once again paying to end a trial without admitting any wrongdoing, without fundamentally changing its core business model, and before Mark Zuckerberg even got to testify. And so let's talk about what Meta actually agreed to, because quite frankly, this is not enough. Now, this settlement resolves claims from almost every U.S. state alleging that Meta deliberately designed Facebook and Instagram to addict children and mislead the public about their safety. And we have internal studies from Meta that they refused to publish and then fired the researchers that basically confirm this as well. Meta also will guarantee approximately $12.7 billion in payments over 10 years. Another $5 billion is conditional upon Snapchat, TikTok, and YouTube adopting similar protections. Teen accounts will be limited to 2 hours per day unless parents approve more time. Most usage will be blocked between the hours of midnight and 6 a.m., and most notifications will be disabled during school hours. Not all, but most, apparently. So that is some protection there. That those are some changes. You know, so it's not that the agreement is literally nothing. I mean, $18 billion is nothing to slouch at. But here's the thing. It's nowhere near enough. This lets Meta off very easily. So first, the states were expecting basically to get about $200 billion in penalties and damages. Meta settled for $17 billion, less than 10% of that full exposure there. And even the full $18 billion represents only 3 to 4 months of Meta's actual profit, according to Reuters. When you spread that across 10 years, it's even less. It's just a business expense for them. That's all these fines have ever been. Wall Street agrees because Meta's stock just increased following this announcement. On top of all of this, and this is my second point, is that Meta admits nothing. They admit no wrongdoing whatsoever. That means there is no definitive public judgment establishing that Meta intentionally addicted children, which they did, or deceived parents, which they also did. Meta can pay billions of dollars while continuing to insist that they did nothing wrong. And on top of this, and this is my third point, is the settlement ended the trial after Instagram's chief, Adam Mosseri, they began testifying and before Zuckerberg took the stand. So we, the public, lose the opportunity to hear his testimony, see additional internal evidence, and learn what Meta's leadership knew about harm to children. $17 billion is apparently easily enough for them to pay to keep that quiet. Most importantly, the settlement does not require Meta to abandon personalized recommendations or even targeted advertising. Those systems are central to Meta's engagement and their advertising behemoth machinery, right? The company can restrict the number of hours teenagers spend on its platform while then continuing to optimize what they see during those hours. So that is a restriction on access, but it's not a fundamental redesign of the underlying incentive problems system that drive these problems. And so let's talk about what I think real accountability looks like. Real reform would be putting Meta out of business. Meta, Instagram, the entire thing. Mark Zuckerberg would be on trial for crimes against humanity. That is my personal opinion, but that's never going to happen. And so actual reform, if we have to keep Meta, basically would be to prohibit targeted advertising to everybody, not just minors, and disable engagement-driven recommendations, at least for children, by default. It would also require independent algorithmic audits, strict data minimization, which that flies in the face of Facebook's entire business model, reliable age assurance controls, and public reporting on child safety failures. There's a balance to be made there. We're seeing what's happening with Australia and New Zealand doing 16-year-old restrictions on those things. We'll see how that works. But the point is, we have to do something here. Families should also have a meaningful right to sue when companies knowingly ignore evidence of harm. Settlement money should be legally dedicated to mental health treatment, education, and affected children, and not just absorbed into like whatever state's budget it is and used for roads or something. This should have direct impact and consequences at the state level, because quite frankly, we have an entire addicted society to social media in general, especially Facebook. And on top of this, when executives repeatedly ignore internal warnings while assuring the public that their products are safe, the accountability has to go to the decision makers, not just their bank account. They need to be criminally prosecuted for gross negligence, starting with Mark Zuckerberg himself. And I would be happy to be an expert witness on that trial stand. And so $18 billion might sound enormous when you compare it, until you compare it to Meta's profits here. You know, the alleged harm, the nearly $200 billion the state's considered seeking, is just, it's unconscionable to me that it's that low. Meta gets to avoid a verdict. They get to avoid admitting wrongdoing. They get to preserve the core of their advertising model. And essentially, they got to keep Mark Zuckerberg from getting on the stand and admitting all of this stuff. And so, basically, the kids get some additional protections. Yeah, that's important. That matters. But if a corporation like Meta can just endanger an entire generation, then write a check and continue operating that system that created the danger, that's not justice. It's just, once again, the cost of doing business. And that's not right. How many Americans has the government hacked? So, the federal government has reportedly been using hacking and spyware in criminal investigations for more than 25 years. That's basically the beginning of the George W. Bush administration. But Americans still don't know how frequently these tools are used, how invasive they are, or whether anyone would discover an agent abusing them. So that should concern all of us, every single American out there around the world, because our telephones aren't just telephones at that point. It's essentially a map of our movements, a record of our relationships, and a window into basically our entire life. And so today we're going to discuss what members of Congress want investigated, what government hacking can actually expose, why these capabilities create both constitutional and national security dangers, and what safeguards should exist before the government is permitted to turn our personal device into a surveillance tool. And so with that, let's dive in and talk about what Congress actually is looking to investigate here, because Senator Ron Wyden and Representative John Kassar have asked the Government Accountability Office, or GAO, to conduct a comprehensive investigation into federal law enforcement's hacking of Americans' electronic devices. The agencies they want to examine include the FBI, DEA, Secret Service, and Homeland Security investigations as well. And according to the lawmakers, federal agencies have been, as I mentioned, using these hacking and spyware tools for more than two decades. But Unlike wiretaps and certain other surveillance methods, the government does not publish annual statistics showing how often hacking operations are actually conducted. There's also no comparable Public Justice Department or Department of Homeland Security policy explaining how these operations are actually governed. So the lawmakers want the GAO to investigate three major areas. First, they want to know whether federal employees have misused hacking tools and whether agencies can reliably detect and punish that kind of misconduct. Second, they want to understand whether these cyber weapons are properly secured from criminals, hostile governments, counteractors, and malicious insiders as well. They also, and third, want to understand whether judges receive enough information to understand what they are authorizing when the government requests permissions to hack a device. Kind of makes sense. And this is important for the record. The letter is literally requesting an investigation here. And I think that's the thing, the letter that they just sent. And this does not prove that every agency, for the record, has committed illegal surveillance, but the absence of basic public information itself is the actual problem here. And for the record, this is not like an ordinary search, because a traditional search warrant might authorize agents to search a particular location for particular evidence. But government hacking can be far more intrusive. Depending on the tool, spyware can potentially access your location, your stored files, private messages, encrypted communications, cameras, and even your microphone. That means the government may not simply retrieve evidence already stored on your device. It may be able to transform that device into a surveillance instrument that monitors you for them. So your phone could effectively become a tracking beacon, an informant, a listening device simultaneously. This also raises a question about people who were essentially never investigation targets. What happens to conversations or photographs that they scoop up, not to mention information belonging to family members, attorneys, journalists, doctors, business associates? So if I'm under surveillance, I might be having communications with my doctor or business associates legitimately, or my family legitimately. They're now caught up in this as well. And what happens when the government does not know the identities or locations of every device it intends to hack? And also, what happens when one warrant potentially affects large numbers of computers? So Senator Wyden and Representative Kazar specifically want the GAO to determine whether judges are properly warned about unknown targets, bulk hacking, possible data corruption, system instability, and the collection of innocent people's information. And so let's talk about why this should concern everybody that's probably watching or listening to this, especially if you're an American wherever you are in the world, because you don't need to believe that you are personally being targeted to really understand the danger here. I'd have to imagine you get it. Government powers rarely remain confined to the exceptional case used to justify them. A capability created for terrorists, violent criminals, or sophisticated cyber attacks can gradually spread into immigration enforcement, drug investigations, political demonstrations, and just regular, ordinary cases in an increasing way. So without public reporting, Congress cannot identify that mission creep. And remember, this goes back to George W. Bush, possibly even Bill Clinton. And since W, there was Obama, Trump 1.0, Biden, Trump 2.0. So this is multi-president, multi-party. Courts cannot compare practices across cases. Journalists cannot investigate this overall pattern. And citizens cannot determine whether the power is being used responsibly. And there's also a very serious cybersecurity contradiction here as well, because some government hacking tools depend on software vulnerabilities that manufacturers have not yet fixed. So keeping one of those weaknesses secret may help investigators enter a suspect's device, but it can also leave millions of innocent devices exposed to criminals and foreign intelligence services as well. Look at the Vault 7 releases, essentially, that WikiLeaks had of all of these tools that the NSA or CIA had, where they were hacking into Cisco infrastructure very easily because they were exploiting vulnerabilities they had discovered but not had yet disclosed. So this danger is not theoretical at all. In February of this year, a former senior employee of the U.S. of a U.S. defense contractor was sentenced to 87 months in prison for stealing sensitive cyber exploit components and then selling them to a Russian broker. A weapon developed for American national security then essentially became a potential weapon against Americans. And finally, surveillance systems are operated by human beings. Government personnel have previously misused sensitive databases for personal purposes. Any tool capable of entering cameras or communications or locations history must therefore be designed around the possibility of abuse, not around the assumption that the abuse could never happen. And artificial intelligence is dropping a supercharger into this as it autonomously is basically told to go surveil Nick's phone or whomever and decides to figure out the exploits and write the tools and code themselves and just goes ahead and does it. And it has no scruples. It doesn't lose sleep at night thinking about what it just did to a fellow American. That's a huge, huge problem. And so let's talk about what responsible oversight should look like, because there needs to be responsible oversight. And there are legitimate cases in which investigators may need targeted hacking capabilities. Nobody is denying that as well. Crime does exist. Dangerous criminals use encrypted devices, anonymizing services, and compromised computers. But legitimate use requires enforceable boundaries, because it's not illegal to have an encrypted device. I'm not doing anything illegal. My devices are encrypted. I use anonymizing services like VPNs when I travel, primarily to get back to the United States. But the point is that on paper, I could look like a criminal. Do you get what I'm saying here? So this legitimate use standard has to have enforceable boundaries. Every operation should require specific judicial authorization, identifying the target, the technique, the information that they're seeking from that individual, and the expected risks of it as well. And access should be automatically logged and independently audited outside of the agency that has been allowed through court order to do this. Information unrelated to the investigation should be minimized and deleted. Congress should also receive annual statistics, because they are our representatives, showing how often these tools are deployed, how many devices are affected, and how often innocent people's data has been collected. And again, if I am talking or texting with a criminal unbeknownst to me, that doesn't make me a criminal, but now I'm caught up in it. That's the issue. So judges have to be told when an operation risks damaging a device or capturing third-party information or exposing an exploit that criminals could simply understand, figure out, and reuse themselves. So employees who abuse these systems have to face meaningful consequences. And when the government discovers a software vulnerability, there must be a serious presumption in favor of helping the manufacturer fix it, especially when leaving it open endangers millions of Americans. They didn't tell Cisco millions of business infrastructures around the world are running Cisco equipment. That's a huge problem. Imagine thinking your iPhone is secure, only to have every government intelligence agency know of a vulnerability that nobody's bothered to tell Apple about just so they can walk right into it. These things happen every single day, and it should be of deep concern, and this is why we are supposed to have the People's House, representatives elected by the citizens to have oversight on the agencies. And so the question is not whether law enforcement should be capable of investigating serious crime. That is obvious. But I get pushback on those kinds of things. Oh, Nick, you just don't want to know. I'm not saying that at all. The question here is whether any government agency should possess the power to secretly enter the device at the center of our lives without transparent rules or independent auditing or any kind of meaningful accounting. That's a huge thing. A search warrant can never become a blank check to turn our phone into an informant, because when the government basically can hack its citizens, but citizens cannot discover how or how often or under what safeguards, privacy essentially stops being a constitutional right and starts just becoming an act of trust. And history has repeatedly taught us that unchecked government power is never something the American people should simply be used, you know, simply should be asked to trust. It just simply shouldn't. And that's where we find ourselves today. And so as you are looking at your device and you're looking at your phone, as you are seeing shifting governmental forces wherever you are around the world, outside of America, in America, et cetera, understand that if we do not protect the values of privacy, we do not protect the Constitution, because it's a document we all have to agree that we should adhere to, we lose something fundamental, And that should terrify us all above and beyond just the ability to hack our phone.
1: 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And if you have any suggestions for a deep dive segment or something you'd like me to dive into, you can once again find me on Facebook and Twitter at Nick A. ESP. Again, that's Nick A. ESP. Or you can send an email to questions@securityfanatics.com. That's questions@securityfanatics.com. I am more than happy to take a look at it. And if it meets our standards, we are more than happy to do a deep dive on it. So let's begin.
0: The NSA wants access to every AI model. Their history says we should be terrified. Now, here's what's going on. The NSA, or National Security Agency, says it wants to access every major AI model on the commercial market. Now, that doesn't mean, for the record, that the NSA is going to get all of our private ChatGPT conversations or whatever. It also doesn't mean that AI suddenly gives this agency unlimited legal authority to spy on all of us. But combined with NSA's existing surveillance databases, their interception systems, hacking capabilities, and secret intelligence authorities, advanced AI could make population-scale surveillance way easier and much faster, super cheap, and far more powerful than anything that Edward Snowden revealed to all of us over a decade ago. The NSA would no longer basically need human analysts to read the world's communications. It would have machines capable of translating, summarizing, connecting, categorizing, and searching all of this communication automatically. This should concern everybody. And so today, we're going to examine what the NSA is actually requesting, what artificial intelligence could add to its current surveillance capabilities, and why the agency's own history gives us very little reason to accept promises of restraint without actual safeguards that we can enforce. We're also going to discuss the NSA's collection of Americans' communications, its attempt to preserve access to encryption, the alleged RSA arrangement, and if you don't know about this, this is rather concerning. Obviously, we're going to talk about Snowden a little bit, the leaking of government cyber weapons, and actually why the Vault 7 disclosures on WikiLeaks matter, even though that was the CIA. So let's dive in and talk about what the NSA actually wants here, because according to NextGov, NSA Deputy Director Tim Kosiba told an Intelligence and National Security Conference, quote, "We want access to all the models, and we're going to take advantage of that," end quote. Now, that term access is important. The article doesn't establish for the record that the NSA will receive private customer prompts or direct access to databases of every AI company. Access could mean using a model through a company-controlled government service. It could also mean installing a specialized version inside of a classified environment, and it could even also mean receiving early access to unreleased models for security testing. A June executive order created a voluntary program, and I've talked about this in past segments, basically allowing developers to provide certain frontier models to the government for up to 30 days before releasing it essentially to trusted partners or even the world. The stated purpose of that executive order is to test whether advanced models have dangerous cyber capabilities, including the ability to discover and exploit software vulnerabilities. That, for the record, is a very legitimate national security concern for the United States. The NSA is already reportedly experimenting with advanced Anthropic models to test American military networks and examine networks that are connected to China, Russia, North Korea, and Iran. AI could help defenders find vulnerabilities before hostile governments or criminals exploit them. But the NSA's ambition appears much broader than testing one model for defensive purposes. It wants access to all models, per that quote from their deputy director. A related White House memorandum directs intelligence and defense agencies to build, quote, deep proactive partnerships, end quote, with AI companies, basically remove barriers to rapid adoption, and make the most advanced models broadly available to national security personnel. The U.S. government is therefore creating the foundation for AI to become a general purpose intelligence capability across its intelligence apparatus. This, for the record, is where civil liberties dangers begin. So let's talk about what AI adds to surveillance. And I've done past segments on this, but from an NSA perspective, this is really interesting because the NSA already possesses an enormous amount of signals intelligence, or SIGINT. A historic limitation was never simply the ability to collect information. One of the limitations was the human labor required to understand it. So imagine millions of intercepted emails and calls and messages, documents, photographs, location records, and network events essentially arriving every day in hundreds of languages from around the world. Collecting that information is the first problem, but making sense of it is another one. So think about it. An advanced AI could potentially do a ton of things for essentially the NSA. And here are the things that, as I was thinking it through and putting together my notes, this is what I think it can do. And I may be missing things here, but when I was thinking through this, it can translate communications almost instantly, transcribe telephone calls and voice messages, recognize people and objects and locations and photographs and videos, summarize years of communication, construct relationships and association maps of those relationships and to other entities. It can identify recurring behaviors, aka pattern recognition. If somebody's somewhere at, like, you know, every Tuesday at 7 o'clock, it's going to get that. It can combine information from different databases. It can search by meaning rather than exact keywords. AI is very good at that. It can also generate psychological and behavioral profiles. It can detect political or religious, romantic, medical, and even financial relationships. It can write intelligence reports automatically, and it can also recommend who should be investigated next. And so, to be clear, that does not mean every model can perform every task super accurately today. What it means is that frontier models are steadily reducing the amount of time, money, energy, and expertise required to actually perform these tasks. And so the result here could be a fundamental change in surveillance. Instead of collecting information about a particular suspect, the government could collect vast amounts of information and then ask AI to find people who resemble a suspect. So instead of searching for a known terrorist's telephone number, for example, the analyst could ask an AI, who sounds increasingly radical? Who has expressed hostility towards the government? Who communicates with foreign activists? Who visited, you know, same locations as somebody that is under investigation? Who is discussing protests or immigration enforcement or military operations, reproductive health care, or even government corruption? AI could literally generate answers for all of this in seconds. And to be fair, some of these answers could be wrong. Some would be based possibly on things like sarcasm or journalism that's ingested, academic research, political speech that would be considered lawful under the U.S. Constitution. But once a person is placed into an intelligence report or watch list, an algorithm mistake can become a government suspicion that follows that person for years. And quite frankly, I hope I'm not going to be in that database after doing this segment. So let's talk about what surveilling everybody, quote unquote, really actually means. Because when we hear that term, oh, we're going to surveil everyone, we often imagine a government employee that is kind of just listening to every phone call that we make. But that's not necessary anymore. Modern mass surveillance means building systems that can reconstruct almost everybody's life whenever the government becomes interested in them. Your information can sit very quietly in a database until an AI system connects it to someone or somewhere or something that, you know, authorities consider suspicious. You know, if you're related to a bank robber, maybe you get pulled in if that bank robber's on the run. So AI transforms stored data into knowledge that is easily searchable. And think about it this way, because a telephone record could become a relationship, right? A location record becomes an association with somebody. A collection of messages could potentially be identified as an ideology, or a photograph as evidence of attendance somewhere. You buy something, that could be predicted intention. A group of individual lawful behaviors then becomes a risk score. That is why connecting advanced AI into intelligence is insanely consequential. The government does not literally have to monitor every single American continuously. It only needs the capability to investigate anyone retroactively and automatically and at a scale we've never seen before. This is population level surveillance. And that's what we're talking about here. So, for the record, the NSA has actually done this before. We don't have to imagine whether the NSA might allow foreign intelligence powers to reach Americans. History answers this question for us already. And so let's go down some of the biggest and most consequential some of the ones that we've seen. First is Project Shamrock, beginning in 1945. Major telecommunication companies secretly provided the government with copies of international telegram traffic. The program continued for approximately 30 years. And according to the Senate's Church Committee, the NSA was processing as many as 150,000 telegrams every month at the peak of the program. Project Shamrock operated without judicial warrants or specific statutory authorization or even meaningful congressional oversight. And then there's Project Minaret. Between 1967 and 1973, the NSA used watch lists supplied by other government agencies to intercept communications involving Americans. The targets included civil rights leaders, anti-war activists, journalists, and other people selected because of their political activities. Names associated with the program reportedly include Martin Luther King Jr., Joan Baez, the singer, Jane Fonda, the actress, famously going to Vietnam to pose with the Viet Cong, and Dr. Benjamin Spock, no relation to Star Trek. The NSA produced approximately 3,900 reports involving Americans. The reports were distributed through special procedures that concealed the NSA's involvement because officials understood how politically and legally sensitive this particular program was. This is the first lesson from history. A surveillance system created for foreign intelligence can be redirected internally towards domestic political activity. And so that's a huge issue. And then there's the Clipper chip. In the 1990s, the NSA helped develop the Clipper chip. This is an encryption system promoted by the Clinton administration. It was supposed to provide secure communications while placing decryption keys into government escrow. With legal authorization, the government could recover the keys and then read encrypted conversations. The proposal was described as voluntary, but the government could use its procurement, standards, and export powers to essentially encourage adoption. Clipper ultimately failed because of the intense opposition from technologists, civil liberties advocates, and the industry itself. Researchers also identified weaknesses in its access mechanisms, but the underlying idea here really never went away. People may use encryption provided the government retains a way inside. And I've done past segments on not just the US government, but multiple governments around the world, including the United Kingdom, that are trying to gain backdoors into encryption. Famously, the San Bernardino shooter and the FBI went to Apple to try and have Apple break its encryption. Apple said no. That's what we are talking about here. They want backdoors into everything. And on top of it, the NSA had warrantless post 9/11 surveillance. After September 11, President Bush secretly authorized surveillance outside of the traditional FISA process. That's the Foreign Intelligence Surveillance Act. The president's surveillance program, portions of which became known as Stellar Wind, involved collecting and analyzing communications and metadata without the individualized court orders Americans had been told the government actually needs. This program, for the record, remained secret for years, and once again, emergency national security claims were used to create extraordinary surveillance authorities before the public or most members of Congress even understood what was happening. And that brings us to Edward Snowden, because in 2013, documents provided by Edward Snowden revealed the extent of modern NSA surveillance at that time. The NSA operated a bulk telephone records program under Section 215 of the Patriot Act. It collected records on an enormous scale, including records involving people who were not suspected of crimes. The Privacy and Civil Liberties Oversight Board later concluded that the program lacked a viable legal foundation, threatened privacy and civil liberties, and had only limited value. After reviewing classified evidence, the board said it had not identified a single case in which the program made a concrete difference in the outcome of a counterterrorist investigation. The Snowden disclosures also exposed PRISM, now officially described as a downstream collection and upstream surveillance. Under Section 702, the government targeted non-Americans reasonably believed to be outside the United States. Communication obtained from internet companies and from parts of the internet backbone was essentially the name of the game here. So the government does not need an individual probable cause warrant for any foreign target, but Americans communicate with people outside of the United States. Their messages can therefore be collected incidentally. The government can then search basically certain Section 702 repositories using American names, email addresses, and other identifiers under rules that have essentially just changed over time. This has frequently been called the quote-unquote backdoor search problem. The official privacy board acknowledged that the absolute number of Americans communicated acquired through incidental collection could be considerable. Now add in advanced AI to everything that I just said, and think about it. An analyst may no longer need to search for one exact American email address. Depending on the systems and the rules put in place, AI could make it possible to search concepts, behaviors, relationships, beliefs, emotional states, or inferred intentions across vast collections of data. Existing surveillance law was not written for this capability, and the U.S. government is vastly behind on data security and privacy laws, as is a lot of the world. And so let's talk about the weakening of encryption standards, because this has been a big push in the United States. The Snowden documents also raised evidence that the NSA worked to undermine encryption systems through a classified effort basically known as Bull Run. Now, one of the most damaging controversies involved dual elliptic curve deterministic random bit generation, or dual ECDRBG. Now, let me explain this and break this down for the non-nerds in the audience here. This was a cryptographic random number generator standardized by NIST, the National Institute of Standards and Technology. Security researchers warned that its mathematical construction could allow somebody possessing secret information to predict its output and potentially undermine the encryption it was protecting. Reuters reported that the NSA paid security company RSA $10 million as part of an agreement that included making this type of encryption the default random number generator in RSA's widely used BSafe software. RSA denied knowingly weakening its products, so the payment's purpose and the company's intent should not be, for the record, presented as conclusively proven here. But what is established is that RSA made dual EC DRBG the default, later advised customers to stop using it, and NIST ultimately removed the algorithm from its recommendations. But this episode, for the record, severely damages the trust in American encryption products and government security standards. In other words, if NIST were to come out with something else, would we really want to adopt it? It also demonstrated the NSA's fundamental conflict of interest here, because one part of the agency is responsible for protecting American information systems, but the other part benefits when communications remain vulnerable to their interception. And when the surveillance mission wins that argument, all of our security loses. And think about it this way too, and we're seeing this with flock cameras, but surveillance powers are also abused by people. Surveillance systems are not operated by like perfectly disciplined institutions. They're operated by humans. And NSA personnel have been caught using intelligence systems to monitor romantic partners, former partners, and people that they've met socially. These incidents became informally associated with a term known as love int or love intelligence. One analyst reportedly monitored telephone numbers associated with several women over a period of years. Another employee reportedly searched numbers belonging to people she met socially to determine whether they were quote unquote shady. These incidents, for the record, do not prove that like every NSA employee is corrupt. We're not getting hyperbolic here, but they prove that internal rules and professional training don't necessarily eliminate misuse with those that have that kind of intent. And so when AI makes surveillance easier, as we are seeing in flock cameras, it makes personal, political, or even discriminatory misuse way faster and vastly more scalable. And so that is a huge issue. But I want to talk about the shadow brokers and Eternal Blue, because the NSA has also developed or retired powerful software exploits. A group known as the shadow brokers leaked a collection of tools attributed to the NSA, including the Eternal Blue exploit. Now, criminals later incorporated Eternal Blue into the WannaCry ransomware outbreak, which disrupted hospitals, businesses, governments, and individuals around the world. Microsoft said the exploits used in WannaCry had been stolen from the NSA. The company compared the loss of government cyber weapons to having Tomahawk missiles stolen. This history matters because the advanced AI models discussed in the NextGov article that I was cribbing part of this from can increasingly help find and exploit software vulnerabilities. And if the NSA develops AI-assisted offensive capabilities and those tools or models or prompts or techniques are stolen, those consequences are not going to be confined to intelligence operations. Most likely, criminals and hostile governments could essentially inherit all of the work that the NSA just did with that advanced AI. And Vault 7, as I mentioned at the intro here, was the CIA, but this actually still matters because this involved the CIA, not the NSA. And beginning in 2017, WikiLeaks published a massive collection of stolen CIA cyber materials. The disclosed capabilities involved compromising smartphones, computers, and internet-connected televisions. The Justice Department described it as the largest data breach in CIA history. The government said the disclosure damaged intelligence operations and cost the CIA hundreds of millions of dollars. And so Vault 7 is incredibly relevant here because, quite frankly, there's the bigger point at stake that it proves. The government cannot guarantee control over surveillance and cyber weapons that it creates at any real permanent level. Basically, an insider like Edward Snowden stole an enormous amount of CIA tools, and Shadow Brokers was not Snowden as far as we know. The Shadow Brokers obtained these tools that were associated with the NSA, and once those capabilities escape, they can be copied and studied and broken down and modified and used by just people that were never supposed to have them. AI could make those escape capabilities just way easier to understand and deploy because the criminals can use AI to interpret, break it down, and improve on the cyber weapons. And so let's talk about why human oversight just simply isn't enough here, because the White House's National Security AI Memorandum says AI must not be used for unauthorized or unlawful surveillance. The NSA deputy director I mentioned earlier also said humans will double check and triple check model outputs for legal compliance. That might sound reassuring as a promise, but it's clearly not sufficient. Human review becomes less meaningful as machine output increases, meaning the humans cannot keep up because if an AI produces 10 reports, a person has to carefully inspect them, but when it produces 10,000 reports, summaries, targets, associations, everything, it's a rubber stamp on the human side. We saw that at the beginning of the Iran war when essentially the U.S. bombed a school full of Iranian children. An old version, old intelligence fed into an AI identified that building incorrectly as a government facility, and it was 10 years ago, but it had since been converted into a school. So analysts can also develop automation bias on top of this. You know, that is, for the record, the tendency to accept the machine's conclusion because the system appears sophisticated, objective, and authoritative. And studies have shown that a Google search AI output is simply taken as gospel by most people out there. That's where we get Iran, where somebody just said, yeah, go fire, go fire, go fire. So that human interaction becomes moot. AI models can invent facts. They can misunderstand context. They can exaggerate connections, and they can replace or rather reproduce biases in their data. A model may not understand the difference between researching an extremist movement and actually joining it, right? It can confuse proximity with association. It can interpret anger as some kind of intent. When we know we get angry, that doesn't mean we're going to burn something down. It may convert just dissent that is lawful under the Constitution into an indicator of threat. And placing a human at the end of that pipeline to basically click yes or no does not just magically make this fair or constitutional. And so let's talk about what should happen here, because if the NSA is going to receive frontier AI capabilities, Congress has to establish rules before those systems are fully integrated into intelligence operations. And quite frankly, I don't see that happening, in my opinion. But first, AI access must never include private customer prompts from whoever the AI provider is, or files or account histories or training data, unless the government obtains legal authority required for that information. In other words, get a warrant. Access to a model must not just very quietly become access to the customers, to us that are using AI for whatever we're using it for. You know, the NSA doesn't need to know about your secret AI girlfriend. You know, that's what I'm talking about. Second, the government should need a warrant before using one of our identities to conduct AI-assisted searches of communication content, especially involving like semantic searches, relationship searches, behavioral profiling, all of these things. Searching for, quote, people who think like this person, end quote, can be way more invasive than searching for something like a telephone number, because it's going to pull in a ton of people. We may all agree or disagree with the government or whatever it is, but the point here is that we're all lumped together, whether we agree or disagree or whatever it is. That doesn't mean we're saying burn it all down or go assassinate somebody or anything like that. That's not the case for the vast, vast, vast, vast majority of the population, whatever you believe. And third, I think agencies should be prohibited from using AI to create domestic political, religious, ideological, medical, or psychological profiles without individualized evidence that is tied to a lawful investigation. In other words, simply reading something that says, oh, I'm on the left, I'm on the right, I'm on whatever, should not be enough to build a profile. On top of this, every AI-assisted search should create an immune

0: reason why like a high schooler can't grade their own term paper, right? I got an A, right? On top of this, AI-generated conclusions should never independently establish probable cause or justify placement on a watch list or trigger an adverse government action. Congress and the public need annual statistics showing how frequently AI is used on collected communications, how many American identifiers are searched, how many people are flagged, how often these flags were wrong, and on and on and on. On top of this, intelligence agencies should not force AI companies to remove safety controls as a condition of receiving government contracts. We saw that essentially with the Department of War and Anthropic earlier this year. On top of this, models used for surveillance or targeting must undergo independent testing for hallucination, bias, false associations, and susceptibility to manipulation. And finally, these authorities must expire unless Congress affirmatively renews them after reviewing evidence of their necessity, their effectiveness, their compliance, and absolutely their abuse. And so the danger is not that an AI model will independently decide to spy on, you know, every single American out there. The danger here is that the most powerful SIGINT or signals intelligence agency in the world will connect frontier AI to vast surveillance systems that we, the public, cannot see. And they're going to use legal interpretations possibly that the public, meaning you and I, just simply don't know, or put it inside classified informations that can operate for years before they're actually exposed, a la an Edward Snowden type person. You know, we've already watched the NSA collect telegrams without warrants. I just talked about that. We've watched it monitor civil rights and anti-war activists over time. We've watched the government attempt to preserve access to encrypted communications by weakening our encryption. And we've seen warrantless surveillance programs remain hidden from the public for years. We've watched bulk telephone records collected with little demonstrable value. We've seen American communication become accessible through foreign intelligence systems. We've watched employees of the government misuse surveillance tools for their own personal reasons. We've watched government cyber weapons escape and damage the civilian world. And now, the same institution that says it wants access to every advanced AI model it can obtain wants access to. So the question here in my mind really isn't whether the NSA can identify legitimate national security reasons for using AI. It absolutely can. There's no doubt about that whatsoever. The question here is whether defensive benefits justify creating an intelligence architecture capable of making everyone's communications and relationships and movements and beliefs an instant search. History tells us that surveillance powers expand. History tells us that secret programs drift beyond their original justification. History tells us that oversight frequently arrives after the abuse. And history tells us that capabilities built for foreign adversaries have a remarkable habit of reaching ordinary Americans, you and me. AI does not give the NSA the legal authority to surveil everybody, but it may give the NSA the practical ability to do it. This is why rules, warrants, audits, transparency, and enforceable technological boundaries must come before deployment, not after the next whistleblower, the next Edward Snowden, reveals what the government has already built.
1: 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It was another fun show, and I think we covered a lot of really good stuff, and I hope you guys enjoyed it as much as I did. It was a really good time, and I hope you keep tuning in. Thank you very much for listening to the Deep Dive Radio Show here with Nick Espinoza. And if you have any comments, suggestions, questions, absolutely anything, once again, you can find me on Facebook and Twitter at Nick AESP. Again, that's Nick AESP. And you can always send an email to questions@securityfanatics.com. 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I love the feedback. We've been having a great...
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0: 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Because I'm not. Anyway, I'm calling to thank you for your programming because I was sitting under the Bodhi tree trying to figure things out. You know, the Bodhi tree. 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
1: And what happened?
0: I listened to your programming for two straight days. And at the end of that day, on the 40th day, I attained Satori. Enlightenment.
1: I'm glad you explained that.
0: Anyway, thank you for your programming. Buddha out.
1: Goodbye.
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0: Goodbye.
2: It's time for the Rick Smith Show. Now, here is the voice of the working class, Rick Smith.
3: And welcome, brothers, sisters, working class heroes. This is the Rick Smith Show. Thanks so much for being here today on the big program. Lots to get to, lots to talk about. Trumpapalooza, the GOP telethon down in Texas. Oh, could it help Trump? I don't know. With a 37% approval rating, 61% disapproval rating, according to the Economist YouGov poll. I've seen polls down at 32% approval. Yeah, not great. But what's amazing to me is still 32% to 37% are hanging on. That's their guy, and those are the people who tuned in to the GOP telethon. I know they're calling it a convention. It's not really a convention. It's a telethon. I'm surprised they didn't have an 800 number for people to help, you know, sponsor their special candidate. And this is where the struggle I have for me is I want to mock it. I want to give it attention, but I also want to ignore it. And, you know, last night I'm watching some of it. I'm turning away from it. I decided to watch football instead of any of the other, just to stay away from it, because I know it's just going to be this big, wet, sloppy kiss to Donald Trump. I know everyone who's going to get up there, they're going to bend over backwards, sideways, kissing the ring, kissing the, effusive with praise that does not anywhere match reality. Because you can't make dear leader mad. And the more I look at this, the more I'm hoping the ratings are terrible. The initial response was virtually nobody watched. And look, Republicans want nobody to watch because of how unhinged Trump is. The one interesting thing that came out of all of it for me was the fact that John Fetterman basically announced he's going to run as a Republican in 2028. I think that was his coming out party. I think Fetterman came out as a Republican. And look, there had been rumors. Look, I've been friendly with John for years. Had him on the show numerous times. I don't know where the John Fetterman I knew, I don't know where he is. Now, look, he could have been playing, you know, a good, interesting game. You know, our relationship was not of friends hanging out, having beers. Clearly, we you know, he was in the studio a number of times. We've had him on over the years when he was mayor, all the way back. This time is interesting watching. The John Fetterman I knew was a worker, was a guy who was, you know, he was doing the work. He was putting in the time, putting in the hours, did amazing stuff in his local community. Was a great hands-on mayor, in my view. And I don't know what happened from the stroke until now that has created the person that we see. But what I do know now from the spiel that he gave about how wonderful Dave McCormick is as a senator and how, you know, he's showing up for Pennsylvania, seemed to me like a coming out. Hey, I'm going to run as a Republican, because understand, the political folks that I know in Pennsylvania have already decided that there will be a primary. There will be someone. And I don't think Fetterman gets the youth enthusiasm that he got the last time. Especially over his, you know, just obnoxious. Look, I understand people who support Israel or support the Palestinians or I understand people who support either side. I do. But it's the kind of obnoxious way in which he went about it. That's one of those weird things for me. I'm going, you do know that people are literally dying in all of this, and you're making childish political maneuvers out of it. It seems ridiculous, but I mark my words. For the 2028 election cycle, Fetterman will be a Republican candidate. Do I think he'll be the nominee? I don't know. Possibly. Quite possibly, because look, the Republicans in Pennsylvania have literally nobody, unless they can, like McCormick, they can import them from Connecticut or somewhere else. Because, well, this Republican Party, Doug Mastriano, this Garrity woman who, wow, Lynn Swan. I mean, you go back and you think about some of the Republican candidates they've had over the years. Took one for the team. And I think Fetterman would be a formidable Republican candidate in this state. And that's scary. That should be scary for Democrats. Now, what do we do now from now to election time? The hope is we take what's going on here. We wake up to the reality that Trump is out there doing the work. He's out there pushing every day. Can Democrats match that energy? Can they do the work? Can they have the message? Because Trump has already proven that you don't have to deliver. You just have to say stuff. Trump says lots of stuff. And still, 32% to 37%, they're buying it hook, line, and sinker. Scary, scary times. And oh, the weirdest thing for me, a sitting Treasury Secretary gave a convention speech. I know it's a telethon, but still, I mean, kind of makes me wonder. Kind of makes me wonder. Yeah. But welcome to where we are. Want to hear your thoughts? Email me, rick@therickSmithShow.com. Quick break. Right back. I'm Rick Smith, and this is Labor History in 2. On this day in labor history, the year was 1897. Striking coal miners marched on a coal mine in Latimer, Pennsylvania. Earlier that year, the miners had gone out on strike. Most of the miners were German or Eastern European immigrants. The Lehigh and Wilkes-Barre Coal Company had laid off workers, raised fees for homes and doctors, and forced longer hours on those who still worked. By August 16th, 2,000 workers had walked off the job in the mines. Most of the miners joined the United Mine Workers of America. The strike ended on August 23rd when the company agreed to the workers' demands, including a 10-cent an hour raise. However, when the raise went into effect on September 1st, only a few workers were given the raise. 2 days later, the miners went back on strike. This time, they demanded a 15-cent an hour raise. A week later, between 5 and 10,000 miners were on strike. And on this day in labor history, about 300 to 400 miners marched to a mine in the town of Latimer. They carried before them a large American flag. In the lead up to the march, Luzerne County deputies were openly heard bragging about how many miners they would kill. When the miners reached Latimer, Luzerne County Sheriff James Martin and the coal and iron police deputies met the strikers at the mine and ordered them to disperse. 60 deputies, armed with Winchester rifles, hid behind a low rise along the route of the march. The deputies opened fire, killing 19 strikers in cold blood and wounding as many as 50. All of those killed were shot in the back. The state actually put the coal and iron police deputies on trial, but despite the overwhelming evidence that the workers were shot in the back, all were acquitted. Labor History in 2 brought to you by the Illinois Labor History Society and The Rick Smith Show. For more information, go to laborhistoryin2.com, like us on Facebook, and follow us on the Twitters at Labor History in 2.
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3: So earlier in the week, we talked about Lori Chavez de Remer, Trump's former Secretary of Labor. And understand, a Secretary of Labor hand chosen by Teamsters President Sean O'Brien. So this was his choice. We find out kind of like a frat party, you know, drunkenness and that, strippers and dollar bills and, well, you know, mocking the poor and the hostile, toxic work environments. Maybe someone should join a union there and maybe stop some of this stuff. But here to share some thoughts on, well, what was the story? I've asked my good friend Michael Sonato to come share some thoughts. Michael's got a piece on this over at The Guardian. You can check out their website, theguardian.com. Michael, thanks for taking time for us.
4: Of course, Rick, anytime.
3: So, any shocker here? Any surprise that this was going to end this way?
4: So based on her resignation, we knew there was an investigation going on since this past January. The report from the Office of the Inspector General of the Department of Labor came out last week on Lori Chavez de Remer, Trump's labor secretary, who only lasted a year. And we got the details of why she resigned. And it's really bad, comical. It's ridiculously just corrupt. Among the allegations of the report found was that she and her aides took gifts without properly disclosing them with ethics department. She was using the department for personal trips, she took a luxury trip to Palm Beach, and the government has certain thresholds where you're allowed to get reimbursement for travel and things like that. They completely ignored it. She had two aides who basically berated workers at the agency, were terrible to them. Throughout the report, there's just a litany of just abuse from her aides. They drank on the job. Lori Chavez de Remer, there was a case, an example cited in the report where she forces her limo driver to go into a strip club with her. This is on a personal trip to Oregon, and pressures her security guard, who she had a romantic relationship with, to force the limo driver to give money to strippers. She's just 58 years old, married. It didn't get into her husband, who was banned from the Department of Labor headquarters for harassment claims against staffers. So it's just really just a reality show, and you get like little snippets and little details from it.
3: No, a reality show is the best way to put it, because you knew it was going to be a train wreck. And I said at the time, look, when O'Brien and Trump and de Remer did the whole thumbs up picture and the whole group picture, I remember saying at the time, this isn't going to age well. because it's just not. But I said at the time, she is the best possible choice of every other worst option, because at least while this kind of circus is going on, while this frat party's happening, they're not spending a lot of time with their guns aimed at working people, which I guess is the best for me at the time, the best I could hope for.
4: It really was. Just even earlier this year in January, the Department of Labor started posting these neo-Nazi themed social media posts. And, some people on social media were criticizing it, but there was really no centralized opposition to it, whether it's from the Democrats or the labor movement in general. And I had to go and like ask unions, hey, have you seen these posts? Can you comment on them? And then finally, a week later, the New York Times did their own story, and then he was moved to the Department of Homeland Security. But it was just It's dysfunctional, dysfunctional Department of Labor under her rule. She was hailed as this pro-labor Republican, but as soon as her hearings started, she had voted for the PRO Act. She, flip-flopped on that.
3: She ran from that.
4: And, there's literally nothing you can point to say, oh, she did, this was good for workers. Not one example.
3: Now, I got to tell you, as a 20-year-old version of me would have loved to work in that office. A little drinking, a little strip club time, a big party atmosphere. Why not? She's just reliving her youth. Come on. Cut her a break. I got to tell you, though, my favorite part of it was her sending one of her staffers home to clean her closets.
4: The organizer closet, yep.
3: How do I get one of those? I need one of those. Now, I got an email from Graham on another story you've written, and Graham asked the question about labor in the South. He said, particularly West North Carolina and East Tennessee, he said it needs a shot in the arm. He said, I listen to your program every day. I agree with your views and concerns. I'm currently an NFEE member, National Federation of Federal Employees. He says, but I've carried IBW and AFGE cards in the past. For years, I've watched unions in the South shrink. I've watched our membership decline and our market share fade. He goes, my question is where's the union organizing? You got a story on, last year we saw a big increase, 411,000 new members. That's not hitting in the South, is it?
4: No, most of the union member increases occurred in states that aren't right-to-work states. So there's 26 states that have right-to-work laws on the books. And for people that aren't familiar with that, it basically allows people to free ride off of unions. The phrase was coined by a man named Vance Mews, who was a white supremacist in the 1940s and in 1950s, and he popularized it, and that's when these laws really went on the books. Michigan revoked their right to work law a couple years ago, the first state to do that in a while, but you really have a tale of two countries in the U.S. You have right to work states, and I hate that term. It's how the people in support of it, but that's not. It's a right to free ride.
3: Right to be a freeloader, absolutely, and the right to bargain states. I mean, the sad reality is the laws matter, and I've been saying this for a while. Why politics matters? I got a lot of my union brothers and sisters go, unions shouldn't be involved in politics at all, and you go, no, they really should be, because good laws help us organize and fight for better wages, hours, and conditions, and bad laws do.
4: Absolutely. The politics are going into the unions, whether the unions are getting into politics or are not. Unfortunately, what happens in state legislators and the federal government impacts unions and what they're able to do. So unfortunately, theoretically it might sound nice to remain neutral and not be political, but the sad reality is that's not an option.
3: Yesterday we had Stephen Greenhouse on the program, and another labor journalist who was talking about his piece, basically saying the Trump administration is the worst for labor in at least in our lifetimes, and probably the last 100 years. Went through all of the reasons why, all of the different assaults on organized labor, and pointed out the fact that, look, they went after 1 million federal workers and their right to bargain. This is not a labor-friendly administration by any stretch of the imagination, and it's only going to get worse with bad policies coming out of these folks. So when you have states that are growing a little bit, and 411,000 is a good number, but when unions are as popular as they are now, when you're talking about 71% of people saying that they approve of, and a majority of them saying they want to join unions if they could, I would think that number would be, a little bit more elevated. Thoughts?
4: Yeah. Unfortunately, our labor law system is broken. You know, we've seen it with any high profile union organizing campaign in the past, you know, 5-10 years. Starbucks, Amazon, Trader Joe's, you know, stores have unionized, workers have won union elections. There's no contracts. There's no consequences for these companies. It's, you know, very unfortunate. The reality is the National Labor Relations Act was passed in the 1930s, coming out of the Great Depression and just the labor strife that had been going on, where, you know, workers were basically getting killed, you know, hunger strikes, you know, things of that nature. And we basically need another update, and there needs to be teeth in labor law reform. But there needs to be other, you know, avenues aside from that. You know, the PRO Act, you know, passed the House under when the Senate was in control of Republicans. You know, we can't wait on the laws to change at the federal level. You know. And that there doesn't need to be, you know, concerted efforts into organizing at a big level. Right. I know the AFL-CIO has pledged to do that and continue to add members. You know, and like you said, the labor movement, labor unions, the Gallup poll just came out, you know, last week, 71%. Of the American public approve of labor unions, more popular than both political parties. You know, people see the evidence, the data to substantiate that labor unions are the vehicle needed to combat inequality, you know, the affordability crisis that the, you know, the working class and the middle class in America are, you know, enduring right now.
3: No, I've been saying for a couple of decades here on this program that, you know, the only balance to corporate power is strong militant unions to fight back on that corporate power and demand some of the productive gains that corporate America has been pocketing and, you know, basically snatching from us. And again, another scheme corporate America has come up, and you've got another piece that I wanted to talk about a little bit. It's these changing prices with these electronic pricing schemes, and I saw this a couple of years ago. There was a department store that had them, and I said at the time, I go, this is it wasn't there yet, but you knew eventually, you know, we're going to get dynamic pricing. You know, more people are buying this product, so hey, let's jack that up a little bit. You might buy this product more often than others, so we're going to charge you individually because we give them all of our data with those store cards that I've really tried to push back over. Walk me through what the AFL Tech Institute's come up with. What did I see? Something like $6.9 billion in lost wages and stuff annually?
4: So they came up with estimates based on the marketing materials of the companies that manufacture these electronic shelf labels, which are essentially digital price tags. And these systems, like you said, they allow and permit dynamic pricing. So, you know, some of the examples they cited with allergies, when the pollen count is up, they can jack up allergy medicine prices. If there's a snowstorm, they can jack up snow goods, you know, things like that. That's dynamic prices. And then there's surveillance pricing, which is they know if you have a habit of, you know, if you're looking at a product multiple times, they know you want that or need it, so they can jack up the price for you, and the person down the street is going to get a totally different price. So there are big consumer concerns with this technology and the systems behind it. And these companies, they're, you know, promoting it and publicizing it to retailers, with saying, oh, you can save so much on labor cost. You can increase your profit margins by increasing prices more often. So between the jobs lost, it's anywhere from around 44,000 to over 100,000, just based on their estimations. And you know, between a little over $1 billion to over $6 billion in wages lost, because right now, it's workers who in grocery stores are, you know, switching those price tags and, and managing those prices. And it's usually done on a weekly basis. You know, I worked at CVS, I had to do it on a weekly basis. But what these digital tags allow is for multiple price changes to occur on a daily basis. And that's not good. That's not going to be good for workers or consumers.
3: Now, I had heard a story, and I'm not going to say it's true, but it's one of those internet things that I heard that makes sense, to be honest, though, that someone picked up a shirt at a big box retailer. The tag said, let's say, $5. By the time they got to the checkout counter, it rang up as 10 and then went back to check the tag, and it said 10 because in the time it took her to walk from front to back or from the back to the front, they changed it.
4: And that's an example of what could and will happen with these digital price tags, because you're not having it on a fixed weekly basis. You know, if you get groceries on one morning, on a Tuesday morning, you're going to anticipate, and if you go at a Tuesday night, they're going to be you're going to pay the same price. And with this technology, like you said, like you could pick up an item, see a particular price, and by the time you get to the checkout, it's a completely different price.
3: Yeah, no, it's crazy. And it's crazy how things have just flipped on its head. Like, I went to go buy hockey tickets today. My son and I are going to start going to a couple of hockey games locally. And I went to the box office because I didn't want to pay Ticketmaster fees. And the woman at the box office said, you know, it's a lot cheaper if you just go online, because we charge a premium now for you to come into the box office. And I'm going, oh, they got you, man. They got you. So let me play devil's advocate for a second, because some would argue that, you know, corporate America now just has information, and the free market is about information. Everybody going into the market, being informed consumers and sellers, and there's that transaction of two informed groups making that bargain. Isn't this just the employers going, hey, we've got a bunch of information that we're now using that's going to benefit us? And hey, by the way, Michael, you have the right not to buy it. You can do what I did and walk out and abstain. What do you make of that?
4: I completely disagree with it. I think consumers have rights. I don't think should live in a system where companies can do whatever they want, especially with data collection, which this technology is. It enables that. It enables data collection to also be used and abused on an individual basis, which individually I'm not comfortable with, and I don't want to live in a society where that happens, regardless of the extent of it occurring anyways.
3: The thing is this was all predictable. And when the first store card came out, and my wife came home with it and said, I got this store card, and I'm going, what information did you give? You know, our name, our telephone number, our email address. It's now linked to our credit card. You now start to see that system being built. And this was years ago. You saw this kind of being rolled out to where, you know, it's now just one more minor intrusion into our lives, until eventually that idea of privacy is, well, one of those things we sit on the porch and pine for. You remember in the good old days when corporate America didn't know everything about us? Ah, yeah. The good old days. Anyway, yeah. Michael, as always, great work. I hope folks will check out the website over there at theguardian.com and the great reporting that you do there. As always, Michael Sonato, thanks so much.
4: Yeah, thanks, Lowrick.
3: Want to hear your thoughts. You okay with this? You okay with the digital pricing? You okay with the information gathering? You okay with all of this? And are we ready to smash the machines at some point? Rick at TheRickSmithShow.com. Want to hear it. I'm Rick Smith, and this is Labor History in 2.
5: On this day in labor history, the year was 2012. That was the day the Chicago Teachers Union walked off the job for the first time in 25 years. The historic week-long strike resonated nationwide among trade unionists and served to reinvigorate the labor movement. Certainly, higher wages and better benefits were among the teachers' demands. The city's mayor, Rahm Emanuel, had canceled the union's wage increase, laid off close to 1,000 teachers, and went on the attack against seniority rights and working conditions. The strike enjoyed wide public support among parents and the public. Teachers emphasized broader educational problems they faced, namely the attacks fueled by corporate privatization. They wanted a return to more traditional forms of education rather than simply preparing students for endless rounds of testing. They wanted more art, music, and gym classes, and they demanded stable funding for social support services for the most vulnerable at-risk students. Union teachers understood that the Board of Education was using standardized testing to get rid of teachers and schools in order to privatize education, all in the name of turning around failing schools and helping the kids. Though the contract was less than perfect, it showed the power working people have to hold the line against continued assaults on their standards of living, especially in the public sector. The CTU was able to beat back attempts at merit pay and increased use of student test scores in teacher evaluations. They won first-time recall rights, supply reimbursements, and liberal arts classes. There were concessions, however, made on seniority rights, pay for laid-off teachers, and longer workdays. But the CTU demonstrated that strikes can win in a period of extended anti-union onslaughts.
3: Labor History in 2 brought to you by the Illinois Labor History Society and The Rick Smith Show. 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
6: Growing up, I received a wealth of working-class values from my parents, including this nugget about egalitarianism. Nobody is better than you, they said, and you're no better than anybody else. That's the ethical underpinning for we're all in this together. It's what Thomas Jefferson enshrined in the Declaration of Independence and Lincoln consecrated in his Gettysburg Address. It's our Pledge of Allegiance to liberty and justice for all. It's what the Statue of Liberty welcomes. It's Woody Guthrie's anthem to the common good. And, well, it's America. Unless, of course, you're Elon Musk, Peter Thiel, or other far-out plutocratic supremacists who do indeed consider themselves better than the rest of us. For this ilk of technocratic elites, government's role is not to promote the common good, but to protect their wealth from the common good. Their grandiose sense of self-esteem is as silly as it is dangerous, but it's not new, and we commoners have risen up many times in our history to beat down such crushing arrogance. For example, John C. Calhoun, a venerated statesman of the mid-1800s, led a national crusade to convert all workers to slave laborers owned by moneyed masters. And in the Civil War, a family of profiteering bankers got one of their sons exempted from duty in the Union Army by asserting, quote, there are plenty of lives less valuable than his. And in the 1920s, a prominent anti-woke academic proclaimed that races are inherently unequal. So, quote, democracy is an unrealizable absurdity. This is Jim Hightower saying, this is the legacy of moral and political failure that Musk, Thiel, et al. Are trying to ride to victory today. Let's rise up again and crush them once again.
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3: So with the big Trump GOP telethon going on down in Texas, you know what they're not talking about? They're not talking about issues that are important to working people. And this is a question that I keep asking over and over and again. You know, what do our tools need to be doing to gain our votes? As I've told you before, I don't view politicians as saviors. I don't view them as anything other than tools to get what we need done. So the question is what should we be asking of our tools? What should we be demanding? And if we can't get it, how do we get different tools? And that's why I have asked Dr. Duvier Malone to come share some thoughts with us. Dr. Malone is a political commentator, author, and the host of Those Who Give a Damn podcast. You can check that out over at DuvierJMalone.com. Dr. Malone, thanks for taking time for us.
7: Thank you for having me, Rick. I appreciate it.
3: So this is the million-dollar question. You know, the reality is, you know, working people have got, I go back to George W. Bush when a woman stood up and says, hey, I work three jobs, and she's trying to explain how bad her life is, how hard things are, and he's going, man, that's great. It's amazing that you do it. Like, it's some kind of victory to have to work three jobs to make a living. What should we be demanding of our political leaders?
7: Absolutely. Working people do not need another campaign season love letter. Working people, they need a public policy, Rick, that's going to reach the immediate needs that the people are concerned with right now. And those immediate needs are very simple. People want to make sure that they have affordable housing in this country. We know that we have a housing crisis in this country. They also want to make sure that when they go to the grocery stores, that they can afford groceries. And not only afford groceries, but also ensure that their groceries are safe. We've saw so many recalls over the last 2 years of this Trump administration. They want to make sure that they're able to afford gas. Many working people in this country that are in rural and inner cities across America, they have to have transportation and gas to get to work. And so gas prices is another issue, affordability, and then also making sure that they have healthcare in this country. And the last thing I would say is we have saw this administration as well gut so many jobs. And so we see that the unemployment rate is high in this country. And particularly we saw where 600 African-American women are unemployed. And so we need public policy that's going to fix the immediate needs of the American people. And what do I mean by that, Rick? When legislation is passed, that legislation needs to be able to reach states and get to the people very, very quickly. We saw that this big, beautiful bill they just passed, and American people should be asking themselves, what has changed in my life, yeah, right? Yeah. Has anything changed for the better?
3: No, it's the Ronald Reagan question. You know, are you better off now than you were 4 years ago? And the answer is, for most people, no. We were sold that, you know, Trump was going to come in, and on day one, gas was going to be a buck. Life was going to be this economic utopia, and yet we've started a war of choice that's jacked up the price of fuel. Fuel and groceries and everything are through the roof, and his response is, I don't give a damn.
7: Absolutely. But the American people do give a damn. And so I think, you know, the American people are much smarter than politicians give them credit for. And so, Rick, as you stated earlier, the Republicans are having this midterm convention, and they are playing in the face of the American people. But I believe that the American people are smart. They're going to go out and they're going to vote in mass numbers. And you're going to see Republicans, you're going to see Democrats, and you're going to see independents. And they are going to vote based on the immediate needs. And so we've saw a lot of talk about democratic socialists, and, you know, they've been winning in a lot of places across this country. They're not winning because they're democratic socialists. They are winning because they are delivering a message to the American people that working class people deserve better. They deserve policy that are going to meet their immediate needs, that is healthcare, that is affordable education, that is having livable wages, and being able to be a decent American citizen with healthcare. Healthcare should be a public good and not a private service. It shouldn't be something that people make millions and millions of dollars off of. And so the American people are seeing it. You know, I believe that, you know how your parents will tell you, don't touch that stove. If you touch that stove, it's hot. And as a child, you may want to go ahead on and take a risk and touch that stove. I think a lot of the American people, they touched that stove with Donald Trump, giving him a second term
3: twice
7: in the White House, twice. And this time they have got burnt, and I think they're getting burnt even deeper. And so a lot of this is going to be also about turnout. And so that's why Donald Trump is trying to sell a message tonight to the American people, to his base, that to pretend like he is on the ballot. and to come out one more time and to vote, because I believe that Republicans know what's going to happen when the Democrats are in power come January of 2028. They know that there will be multiple investigations. This administration have been one of the most corrupt administrations we've seen in American history. They understand that there will be oversight. And so this administration is trying to get ahead of it. But I believe that the wheels have turned, and they have turned to late, and the American people have failed it, and they are going to turn out in mass numbers in November, and they are going to really use their voices to ensure that they're able to meet the policies that they need.
3: Any concern, Dr. Malone, that and I've heard this argument before, there people are going to come out in record numbers, and every time we pump this up, then I get the feeling that people go, well, people are coming out in record numbers, you don't need me, and we don't seem to get that wave that we were expecting. And then you throw on top of it all the stuff that this administration is trying to do to put roadblocks in the way. Look what they're doing with the Postal Service. Do you fear that the rig is already in? Do you fear that, especially in communities that look like you, that they're already putting roadblocks in the way? They're already purging enough people to maybe steal this election? Is that a concern?
7: It is a concern to me, but I feel like my community in particular, the African-American communities and urban communities around this country, we understand what's at stake. And what I've been hearing from people across this country, that they are going to turn out in such a high rate that it is going to be unrecognizable, that you will not be able to steal the election, that these elections will be won by landmark numbers. And so you see a lot of chatter about that all across this country. Group chats, social media threads are showing that, and I believe it's going to happen. I'll give you an example, Rick. When we look at the numbers in the Georgia Democratic primary, Keisha Land Bottoms turned out double-digit numbers out there in Georgia. People are motivated to come out, and so I think it's going to be a lot of history making in November.
3: I hope so.
7: And I believe that the American people have failed what Donald Trump has done to this country. I know a lot of his supporters and people who supported him but didn't believe everything that he stood for was like, oh, you know, he says one thing, but he's not going to go this far. But indeed, he has went just this far this go around. Yeah. We see that with the gutting of the federal government. We see that with the recalls that are happening across this country. Many Americans are unsure whether it's safe to eat. And let's not even get to talking about the farmers that are struggling in this country. I had an opportunity to speak to Scott Colon, who's running for a Senate race in Mississippi, and he is really getting a lot of support from farmers in Mississippi. And we know that farmers in Mississippi are Black, they're white, they're of all different backgrounds, all different religious beliefs, but they are hurting because of the tariffs. And he told me that many of them in Mississippi are supporting his campaign. And so just like that example in Mississippi, that is happening all across this country. We also see the trade war with Canada, right? I believe the American people are watching this, and they're taking stock to it, and they're going to take it to the polls. I hope so.
3: I hope that's the case. I want to see a mandate. Now, a moment ago, you brought up socialism, and you know the boogeyman right now is going to be, you know, any of those people who are talking about government actually doing anything. They're either socialist or communist, and playing on the fact that they think Americans are stupid and are going to just react to a name. And I got to be honest, for a large percentage of the people that I know, yeah, I think that's going to be a problem. So when you talk about that kind of messaging, how do you get past what Trump has already laid out? Because I see that hitting home, especially with people who look like me in my community.
7: You really have to talk about the immediate kitchen table issues that are affecting those people right there in your community. And so we know that every community is different across America. We look at rural communities. Things that work in rural communities are not going to work in inner cities across this country. And so I think the best way to speak to your community is to speak to the immediate needs of those communities and to be able to ensure that you are speaking to them. So, for example, if you are running in Mississippi, You should be speaking to farmers, right? And making sure that you have developed a comprehensive plan that when you come to Washington, that you're going to be able to pass legislation that's going to meet the immediate needs of them, bringing down the cost of fertilizer, making sure that they have, you know, USDA assistance and funding to be able to get the equipment they need, to be able to get the upkeep that they need, and to make sure that they understand that you are going to support them, whether they're white, black, Democrat, or Republican. That, those are the type of messages that are going to have to be given. When you look at urban cities across this country, places like Washington, D.C., the state of Maryland, Virginia, you should be speaking to that federal workplace that is displaced, making sure that you're going to be able to work to get legislation to reinstate some of those people, to be able to speak to the immediate needs of the people within those communities. And that's how you get past some of those stereotypes.
3: But ultimately, we know anything that if the Democrats do take the House and the Senate, ultimately, Trump's going to veto all of that progress, which is the hope that over the next couple of years, we start to realize that Trump should be the greatest organizer for Democrats to say the Republicans have really screwed you over. How about coming this way? And again, I know we're going to get hung up in the socialism, communism talk again, because anything that government does for working people is now called socialism. And I loved a social media post I saw. A guy asked a question about, you know, why are the people in Denmark so happy when they pay such a high tax rate? And the guy responded, he goes, you know, why are you so fixated on taxes? He goes, yeah, we pay a little bit more than you do, but we get health care, we get pensions, we get child care, we get, you know, we get education, we get all this stuff. We're just better at math than you. We're not socialists. We just know what a good deal when we see it. And I think that's got to be the message that Democrats go back and run on, going, look, we're going to make lives better. We're going to have better wage jobs by allowing people to join and form unions. We're going to invest in the things that families actually need, like child care, like home care for aging parents. You know, go down the list of things, health care, things that are going to make people's lives better. As much as I don't like James Carville, it's always the economy, stupid.
7: Absolutely. Absolutely. And, you know, we do not need to let anyone reduce working people to a vote or a campaign. They are people that keep this country moving, and we have to take pride in that. Working people are the people who make sure that our trash is picked up. Working people are the people who make sure that the produce that we have in the grocery stores are there when we go on Sundays to reset for the week. Working people are our teachers who go into the classroom and educate our young people to lead the next generation of leaders, and they are paid a little or nothing, right? So working people do not need to be reduced to just a voting block or a campaign prop. They are human beings who deserve respect, Rick, and I think that the working class understands that, and they're going to be demanding that.
3: I hope so.
7: In November.
3: Look, I hope so. You know, the sad reality is that we're the majority. While the wealth class has all the money, while the top 1% has all the money, we've appropriated them. There are more of us still, but somehow they have figured out how to use the Jay Gould playbook of I can pay half the working class to murder the other half to keep us eating each other instead of looking at where the real problem is the massive wealth inequality that's going on. Look, I grew up in a housing project on the west side of Cleveland, a minority in a minority community. I was the white kid in a black neighborhood. And I learned very young, it wasn't about white or black because we were both broke. It was about green. And until we started uniting around the reality that in this country there's been a massive redistribution of wealth from people who work to people who just shift money from one pocket to the other, I don't think anything changes. So my fear, and you as a professor in all of this stuff, maybe you've got a thought, I fear that none of this stuff really changes until we have a major catastrophe, a depression, a world war, where the old labor frame of when your stomach gets empty, your head gets right. I fear that's what it's going to take. Any thoughts?
7: You know, I've been talking to people across this country the last 2 years since this administration. And I was where you were, Rick, when the administration first came in. The level of hurt and pain and suffering was not as it is today, September 9th, 2026. This administration moved fairly quickly. And so as I've been talking to people the last couple months, they are feeling it at their kitchen tables. They're feeling it at their gas tank. They're feeling it when they go to the grocery store. They are feeling it when they go into their emergency rooms and their rural communities, and they no longer have hospitals. Rick, I'm from a small town in Fayette, Mississippi. They no longer have a hospital in Fayette, Mississippi. And that is not the only county who doesn't have a hospital. They just got a pharmacy back in the small town, I believe, because the banks and drugstore had left, right? And so people are struggling all across this country. They are struggling in rural communities. Hospitals are closing. Comprehensive health centers are closing across this country, and they are feeling the pain. And I believe that the pain that the American people are feeling is going to be the block that we will chip away at in November. But I think, to your point, there's a lot of work to do after November. Democrats will have a mandate if they're in power, and the American people are going to demand that they no longer do business as usual and that they come in fighting, because the American people are looking for a fighter. So they cannot say, oh, we can't lower healthcare premiums. They're going to be expecting them. Yeah. They cannot say that, oh, we cannot lower gas prices. They're going to be expecting them. They cannot say that you cannot raise minimum wage. They're going to be expecting it. This administration that have shown us that there are ways to buck the system and use the system in a way that have hurt many Americans. And so people are saying that if Republicans can buck the system in a way that have hurt us as American citizens, then I know goodness well that Democrats can go in and do the right thing for us and bring us immediate change, right? And so that is what I think the American people are looking for. And I think anyone who has any hopes or aspiration to enter the White House on either party, whether Republican or Democrat, they are going to have to speak to the needs of the American people. Because I don't think that it's going to get any better between now and November for the American people. And you know why I say that, Rick? Look at what is happening tonight. The Republicans are playing in the face of the American people.
3: No, absolutely.
7: That when they go to the grocery store and they're spending, where they were spending $200 for their family, now they're spending $400. But you're telling me it's okay, right?
3: It's okay, because we're making the world safe from Iran having a nuke. And this is just a freedom tax, Dr. Malone. It's just a freedom tax. I'm hoping you're right. I want it to be right. I want it to happen, because I think there has to be a correction. But I'll be honest with you. You said a moment ago that the administration moved quickly. Of course they did. They told us what they were going to do, and this is the one thing I'm going to give them credit. I'm going to give them credit for at least on this being honest, because they wrote Project 2025. They followed it, and they are laying it out. But I want to, at some point down the road, we got to get back together and talk more about this, because the reality is these are conversations that have to happen, not just up till November of this year, but all the way through, well, on infinitum, because working people do generally get stuck to the side. But Dr. Malone, I appreciate you sharing some thoughts. I hope folks will check out your podcast, Those Who Give a Damn Podcast. You can check that out over at DuvierJMalone.com. We'll get links out on social media. Dr. Malone, thanks so much.
7: Thank you for having me, Rick.
3: Want to hear your thoughts. Do you think Democrats are going to get the message? Do you think there's a chance that, oh, by the way, maybe they're going to care about working people this time? Email me, rick@thericksmithshow.com. Right back. I'm Rick Smith, and this is Labor History in 2. On
5: On this day in labor history, the year was 1859. That was the day that the St. Anthony and Minneapolis Typographical Union No. 42 was founded in Minnesota. It was one of the oldest unions on record in the state. 3 years earlier, printers in St. Paul had formed a union, Local 30, with a dinner to honor Benjamin Franklin's birthday. At the time, just over 6,000 white people lived in the state of Minnesota. Typographical workers were very important to the early labor movement in the United States. These printers were vital to spreading the word about the cause of labor to other workers in the era before radio, television, or computers. In Minnesota, 8 journeyman printers joined together to form Local 42. According to the History of Hennepin County and the City of Minneapolis, published in 1881, quote, "The union was prosperous, having at one time on its list every journeyman printer within its jurisdiction. The War of the Rebellion practically dissolved the organization, 5 of its members entering the Union Army. Like it did for many fledgling unions, the Civil War took its toll on the Typographical Union Local 42 membership. One member, H.M. Metcalf, was killed in battle. The union was disbanded during the Civil War, reforming a decade later. Although the Civil War had disrupted labor organizing across the North, the years following the conflict saw a surge in labor activity. Wages stagnated during the war, while prices for goods continued to soar. Workers banded together for fair pay and against the exploitation that grew along with increasing industrialization. These early labor unions were prominently made up of skilled workers like these printers.
3: Labor History in 2 brought to you by the Illinois Labor History Society and The Rick Smith Show.
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3: So one media outlet with a little bit of courage in the Lake America. I can't believe it's like, you know, you do realize that names are important so that people can differentiate what is what. Everything can't be America.

0: know that there's already a South America. And, you know, if Trump decides to bomb a South America, are they worried that it'll be South Park? Never mind. This is the weird world we're in. Because, look, at the end of the day, the real issues, not getting any attention. Because Trump said that gas prices, they're not going to come down until after the midterms. You know, right after. And there's part of me goes, yeah, maybe right after. Maybe right after if Democrats do sweep into power and undo some of the stupid stuff that he's done. You know, like, I don't know, bombing refineries in Iran. Just a thought. But he claims they're going to come down right after, and it's going to be lower than ever, and it's going to be the most tremendous ever. It's going to be terrific. It's going to be great. It's going to be awesome. Now, Iran, according to reports at Bloomberg, are saying that they're ready for more intense war and that they will not back down. And this is not surprising from crazy people. And this is what I would have told you before. Had you come to me and said, Rick, we're going to think about bombing Iran. We're thinking about starting a war with Iran. And it's like one of those things that my grandfather told me when I was a kid. You never fight with anybody who has less to lose than you do. You never get into a street with somebody who they really have nothing to lose. And this is kind of the message here. Iran, the clerics, the people at the top, they're crazy. They don't care about their people. And if we start to think that, oh, they care, then we've got some issues. Now, I do find it interesting that the military, some military top officer is saying that the Pentagon needs money now. That, uh-oh, we're going broke. Chairman of the Joint Chiefs of Staff stopped short of discussing the Pentagon's recent munitions agreements, but did kind of say long-term, we need help. And do you think America was ready for a long-term, drawn-out conflict? Do you think we were ready? Do you think we wanted another war? Because now, look, the weird thing is I know my Trump supporter friends. I remember when they were saying it. You know, Trump stopped 9, 8, 9, 10, 20 wars. He was the peace president. He's not starting any more wars. He stopped a bunch of wars in places that most of my red hat friends and I would have a hard time finding on a map, quite frankly. This is the weird part of where we are. And I hope Dr. Malone is right. I hope there is a working class anger that rises up out of the ashes that Trump is creating to say, you know what, maybe, you know, that remember that America First stuff? Maybe we start thinking about that a little bit. You know, lose the racism, the homophobia, the xenophobia, lose that. But think about, you know, investing at home, creating jobs at home, feeding our kids at home, educating our kids at home, getting health care for our kids at home. You know, maybe some of that stuff, maybe not thinking so much about how we enrich corporations and the very wealthy. I'm just throwing it out as a possibility. Because the sad reality is it seems like Trump and company don't really care about you. Or me or us. And this is why elections matter. I do find it interesting that the more I talk to people who are going, you know, things are really bad, like Dr. Malone was one of them. You know, Stephen Greenhouse, who I highly respect. We're like, well, you know, we're surprised they move so fast. We're surprised. No, they wrote it all down. And we knew it. We all knew they wrote it all down. They said they were going to do it. And this is one of those moments where you go, you know, when they tell you who they are, maybe believe them. You're right. Thoughts? I want to hear your thoughts. Are you surprised by what's going on? Because I'm really not. I'm not, nothing this administration will do at this point will shock me. Nothing. I want to hear your thoughts. Rick at TheRickSmithShow.com. Miss any portion of the program, make sure you grab the podcast wherever you get your favorite podcast. You'll find ours. And as always, thanks so much for being here. We'll see you back here next time.
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0: Greetings, brothers and sisters, Mrs. and Misters, dreadlocks and rastas. 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
1: I'm the A1 station in the land. 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
2: Hello and welcome in once again to Ian's House of Reggae, House of Reggae, House of Reggae, House of Reggae, here on www.reggaeworldmusic.com for another hour of fine Jamaican music, where today I have a treat for all you horticulturalists as we're leaving the house and going out into the backyard. Because just over a year ago, I moved into a new house here in London, which had a very overgrown and unruly garden. But after a year of getting my hands dirty with much weeding, digging and planting, there are now flowers, herbs, vegetables and fruits growing. And so I've decided to celebrate the upcoming harvest with the House of Reggae's Gardens Special. Gardens Special. Gardens

Don Drummond leading the Scatterlights there with Garden of Love, which was produced by Duke Reed and released on his Treasure Isle label in Jamaica and the Island label in the UK back in 1964, and can now be found on the Trojan Scar box set volume 2. And so today I've dug deep and plucked out 15 tunes which all reference gardens or flowers in one shape or form from the last 50 plus years of Jamaican music. And so to begin at the beginning, let's go back to the very first garden in the Bible, where the trees and flowers grew and the honey flowed, as this is Rod Taylor in the Garden of Eden.

0: That was Rod Taylor with Garden of Eden, which was produced by Bunny Lee and originally released on his Jackpot label in 1976, and has since become the title track of a compilation of Rod's recordings, which came out on the Potato label.
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0: And so, staying in the Garden of Eden for one more tune, that as described in the Book of Genesis, all was well until the serpent came along and tempted Adam and Eve to eat the fruit from the tree of knowledge of good and evil, resulting in God banishing them from the garden to fend for themselves. As we can hear now in Freddie McKay's Peace in the Garden.

0: That was Freddie McKay with Peace in the Garden, which was produced by Warwick Lynn and initially released on 7-inch on the Jaguar label back in 1973, and also appeared on Freddie's album titled Lonely Man the following year.
1: Keep listening, keep dancing, keep rocking, keep skanking, keep drinking, keep smoking, keep joking, while the musical display there.
0: And so the humble garden can be a place of wonder and mystery, as the life cycle plays itself out, often within the space of just a few months. And this can provide fertile material for the more thoughtful poet and lyricist, as can be heard in this track by the legendary DJ Lieutenant Stitchy, who rocked many a dance and yard back in the 1980s on the Stereo One sound system, with his storytelling rhymes and rapid delivery. And so here he is now, telling us all about how he cultivated his talent, thanks to his grandfather, and the Lyrics Garden.
1: People wanna is this in the area.

0: Wonderful stuff, as that was Lieutenant Stitchy with Lyrics Garden, which was produced by Danny Brown and featured on Stitchy's album titled Wild Jamaican Romances, which came out on the Atlantic label in 1991.
1: Lord of mercy.
0: But now we're going to keep the floral metaphors coming here in the House of Reggae's Garden Special, as the term Black Rose has been widely used in popular culture down the years to represent many things. But your guess is as good as mine as to what they're referring to in these next two tunes, as in a minute we're going to be hearing Barrington Levy's Dancehall Classic. But first up, here is Prince Allah and Philip Fraser with their spiritual take on Black Rose. Black Rose.

0: The unmistakable voice of Barrington Levy there with Black Roses, which was produced by Hyman Wright and released on his Jar Life label back in 1983, and can now be found on Barrington's double CD anthology titled Sweet Reggae Music on VP Records. And then before that was Prince Ella alongside Philip Fraser with Black Rose, which was produced by Bertram Brown and released on his Freedom Sound label in 1977, and was later compiled by Blood and Fire Records for their Only Love Can Conquer release. And of course, that rhythm can also be heard backing up Ella on his Steppers classic, Stone.
1: This station rules the nation with version.
0: And so from Black Roses to Red Roses now, which have been prominent in the history of most religion and mythology, as they all seem to come up with their own theories of how the rose was formed, such as the Greek and Roman goddesses of love, Aphrodite and Venus, to whom the rose was a symbol of their beauty. And so in a similar vein, it's time to enjoy the beautiful harmonies of the gay lads now, as they offer up a symbol of their affection. With Red Rose, Red Rose, Red Rose.

0: That was a Gay Lads in Fine Voice there with Red Rose, which was produced by Sir Cox and Dodd and featured on their debut album called Soul Beat, which originally came out back in 1967.
1: As it is, Mr. DJ, I love the way you really play. And the way you do it, believe me, you keep me skanking all night and all day.
0: But from the rose to the daffodil, or to give it its Latin name, Narcissus, as its drooping flower is said to represent the narcissistic character looking down at his own reflection in the pool of water. But on this next tune, we gain inspiration from William Wordsworth's 19th century poem, I Wandered Lonely as a Cloud, which he wrote after a walk through the rugged landscape of the Lake District in the northwest of England, and which has been adapted here into the lyrics of this mid-70s roots tune by Fulke Reed called Golden Daffodils. Golden Daffodils.

0: That was a lesser recorded Folk Reed there with Golden Daffodils, which was produced by Carl Fletcher and originally released on the Wildflower label in Jamaica back in the mid-1970s, and which saw a welcome reissue on the 7-inch vinyl last year on the Digi Killer label.
1: Believe me, that is the wickedest sound I play.
0: Bert, from the picturesque landscape of the Lake District to the backyard of legendary reggae guitarist Earl Chinner Smith now, as according to himself, he is a popular horticulturalist in his local area as he cultivates his own strain of marijuana, which, despite modern mythology, is not native to Jamaica, but which was likely introduced to the island in the 19th century when it was brought by indentured workers from India, who, following the abolition of slavery, had been employed to work on the sugar plantations. And bringing with them pockets full of cannabis seeds, they began growing and smoking it. And, well, of course, the rest is history, as witnessed by Chinner's wonderful acoustic rendition of Homegrown. Homegrown, homegrown, homegrown.
2: Silent saxophone that you don't hear, but you feel. You feel the one, eh? You want to figure out a wish note, the one, eh? All right.
3: Well, you can make this special request to all those that smoke sense mania, whether it be Rizla or Chalwa.

0: Live and direct from his own backyard, that was a green-fingered Earl Chinner Smith with Homegrown, which he recorded in 2004 and released on the Inner D Yard CD on the Macassound label.
1: Yell me lion, I light the pipe, no? Chaw.
0: And so, right across Jamaica, the majority of farming land is made up of small holdings of up to 4 hectares, where the owner will grow a range of crops, mainly for their own use, but also for sale at the market. And so, advocating his homemade approach is a DJ Lone Ranger, who over the top of the basses things come up to bump rhythm, encourages us all to plant up a vineyard.

0: That was Lone Ranger with Plant Up a Vineyard, which was recorded at Studio One and featured on his 1982 album called Badder Than Them.
1: Wherever I drop my musical anchor, never you try to conquer.
0: Now it's time for another double header as we head into the late 1970s root scene for a couple of spiritual numbers, which equate the garden with the promised land, where only the meek and humble shall enter, and definitely no heathens are allowed. Which I think is how a garden should be, as it is a patient business, where the humble birds and bees are welcome to mingle with the flowers and vegetables, without the heathen slugs and snails slithering along and destroying all before them. So, first up, let's enjoy Errol Grandison now, with Jar Garden. Jar.

0: Roots rock reggae music at its best there. As first up, you heard Errol Grandison with Jar Garden, which was produced by Gladstone Anderson and released on his own Right Sound label back in 1978, and was later compiled for the label's retrospective album called The Right Sound Reggae Story. And then following that was Lopez Walker with Jar Jar New Garden, which was produced by Roy Francis and originally released on his Phase One label in 1977, and was later compiled by Blood and Fire Records for their Chantels and Friends Children of Jah release.
1: Right now, we've been wonderful, surrounded by all these bubble of talent.
0: Now, if you're in Jamaica, you could do worse for a day out than visit the Bass Botanical Garden in the parish of St. Thomas, which is located around a natural mineral spa. And this garden was first established back in the 18th century and became a nursery where, it is said, the popular Jamaican fruits like ackee and breadfruit were first introduced to the island. Which to me sounds like the perfect place to take your love and do the ska. As this is Eric Morris in the garden.
2: What are you trying to say, boy?
3: If you want to know, just listen to this.

0: Eric Monty Morris there with In the Garden, which featured backing courtesy of Byron Lee and the Dragonaires at the Federal Studio, and was originally released on the Kentone label in Jamaica and the Parlophone label in the UK back in 1964, and can now be found on the double CD, The Definitive Collection of Federal Records, on the VP label.
1: Music is my occupation. Good for meditation. Great for inspiration.
0: And so, being a tropical island in the sun, Jamaica is host to thousands of species of trees, plants, flowers and fruits, with over 200 different species of orchid alone. And growing in a thick vegetation of the hills, or in the residential backyards of the towns, there is plenty for the budding gardener to get their hands dirty with. And being able to plant, nurture and enjoy the natural world can sometimes bring on thoughts and feelings of a greater existence, which is what I think Judy Mowat was trying to express when she recorded this next tune called The Gardener. The Gardener.

0: That was Judy Mowat in her pre-i3 days with The Gardener, which was produced by Joe Gibbs, and where she was credited as Julianne on the original 7-inch on the Joe Gibbs label back in 1971, and which can now be found on a double CD compilation titled Joe Gibbs Scorchers from the Early Years on VP Records.
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0: But as every gardener knows, that as well as fertile soil and plenty of sunshine, the one other ingredient that is required is water, and plenty of it. So let's do a rain dance now, along with a spiritual chanting of Winston Jarrett and the Flames, with Water Your Garden. Water your garden. 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
2: Right.

0: That was The Flames, led by Winston Jarrett there, giving all gardeners some very useful advice with Water Your Garden. And that was produced by Lee Perry and initially came out in the UK on 7-inch on the Pama label back in 1973 and can now be found on the Sound Doctor compilation on the Pressure Sounds label.
1: Ice Irie.
0: And so, speaking of Lee Perry, that in 1973 he built a recording studio in his own back garden, and over the next 6 years produced some groundbreaking and inspirational music with a host of wonderful vocalists, including Leroy Sibbles, who by 1979 had left the Heptones and was recording a series of solo tracks for Scratch, including this great allegorical number called Garden of Life. Garden of

0: Leroy Sibbles at the Black Ark there with Garden of Life, which was produced by Lee Perry and released on 12-inch on the Big Spanner label in 1979, and has since appeared on many compilations, including the great box set Open the Gate on Trojan Records. But that brings us full circle from the Garden of Love to the Garden of Life. And so thanks very much for tuning in, and I hope you've enjoyed this green-fingered selection of some of my favourite horticultural reggae tunes. And if you did, then don't forget you can always check out some of the old shows at the homepage at houseofreggae.podomatic.com. 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
1: Well, greetings and good morning, everybody. Welcome to another episode of Nonviolence Radio. I'm your host, Stephanie Van Hook, and I'm here in the studio with my co-host and news anchor of the Nonviolence Report, Michael Negler, and we are from the Meta Center for Nonviolence in Petaluma, California. And with this show, we try to share as much as we know about nonviolence and to inspire people to know that there is another story happening